0: How can we better developing those players as well? It's really a team effort. You know, if you don't select well and you develop well, it doesn't matter. If you don't develop well and you select well, it doesn't matter. You got to have both of those things working together. So that's been a big focus of ours, and, you know, certainly an area that we have room to improve. But in terms of a strategy, you know, our strategy is really just try to get the most wins out of the draft. And oftentimes that ends up being a position player. Oftentimes that ends up being a pitcher. But we're not going in with this one thing that we're looking for, because when you start doing that, you start to leak wins. And that's okay to make that decision once, but if you make that decision 100 times, now you've leaked 100 wins, or, you know, less than that, obviously.
1: So it is a case-by-case scenario then?
0: 100%. You set your goal, right? So, like, our goal is to get the most wins out of the draft. Wins. It doesn't matter if the wins come from pitching. Doesn't matter if the wins come from position players. And then it's how do we put our draft together with all the signing bonuses, our pool, how good we think these players are going to be to help achieve that goal. And, you know, oftentimes you end up with a pitcher. Oftentimes you end up with a position player. We have been objectively more successful with our position player selections, but that doesn't mean we're not going to continue to try to take pitchers and improve on those selections and their development, because it's a team effort, kind of as I was talking about.
2: That is Carter Hawkins right there, the GM of the Cubs, Raheemy Harrison Grody. We are at Gallagher Way right now, getting ready for Cubs and Padres. You can smell the hot dogs in the air. I just got a big...
1: Thanks, Grody.
2: Yeah, just got a big...
1: Now I'm hungry.
2: We've got food coming out here as well. I have a financial question as well, because you guys obviously did a lot of spending with the extensions that you gave out, with the signing of Alex Bregman. You guys poured some money into this. Does that affect financially where you guys are in terms of the trades that you have to make or would be desirous of making? In other words, do you have to be more careful because of the money that you guys already poured into this year's team?
0: You know, I would say, first off, we always want to be smart with our decisions. You know, we want to be profligate by any means. But on the other hand, you know, Tom, whenever we've needed, you know, resources, he's been there for us. So that's just not our concern. Certainly that doesn't mean we're going to go and add $100 million to our payroll at the deadline. But, you know, I think if there's a good move that's good for our franchise and good for the current and future state of the Cubs, you know, I think the resources will be there for it.
3: Okay, so I always say, like, if I've thought about it or we've thought about it, you guys have thought about it. I feel that way when it comes to just putting the fake GM hat on. And you mentioned the conversations with the Mets regarding David Peterson. Obviously, we're all also wondering about Freddie Peralta.
2: Who?
3: We see what the Mets have done. We understand. We all have a familiarity with him, having been in the division. Are there conversations like that that go on where you do try to get a side discussion in on somebody like that who is also on the team? And if you can tell us anything about him in specific, that would be great.
0: Yeah, we'll talk about him specifically, but I will say that, you know, as we said before, the amount of players that get brought up in trade conversations is so much more than gets released publicly, obviously, to the point where probably every single player that's worth his salt is brought up, you know, whether it's, you know, with guys with us and or guys with other teams. You know, as we're tracking our conversations, we're basically tagging the players in our system as we're talking about them. And I think if you pulled that list at the end of the deadline, you know, you'd have 70% of our roster that gets mentioned.
3: Mm-hmm.
0: So, you know, when you see the, you know, this player mentioned in conversations, it's like, that doesn't really mean anything. That's just somebody decided to tweet that day. Now, some of those become serious, obviously, but most of them don't. So, you know, to say whether a guy came up or not is so irrelevant. You know, it's really like, are we close to a deal on that guy? And that's not something we're going
2: to
0: share.
2: I would love to see your guys' reactions when you see stuff out there that you guys are not putting out there and you guys are reading it just like us. You're like, where the hell did that come from?
3: And so some of those are test balloons, too. You know that.
0: Yeah, my best strategy, just don't read it. Don't listen to
2: you
0: it.
2: You can't avoid that, though.
0: Of course we can avoid
4: really?
0: That.
4: People don't bring it up to you, though? Like, whether not even colleagues, but, like, family, friends, whatever?
0: My dad every once in a while will ask me about something. That is true.
2: Stop the parents.
0: Yeah, and I'll get
2: it. Stop the parents.
0: He gets the, like, I'm going to pick up his call, right? And
2: so right,
0: he's, you know, about the 30, like, asks how the kids are, does all the things he's supposed to do as a father. And he says, oh, tell me about this Peterson guy.
4: That is so funny, because
3: that's our formula. Well, we got to get to it.
0: Yeah, don't get to my dad.
2: That's because all his buddies are asking him. You know that's what's going on. Hey,
0: exactly.
2: Ask your son this.
0: That's probably right. Yeah.
4: Carter, when you look at where you are right now, you mentioned pitcher-wise. You do know who's going to pitch Saturday. You can't share that with us, who's going to pitch Saturday, like whether it's in bulk or...
0: I'll let Counts announce that one.
4: Okay.
0: But you guys know who our pitchers are, and it's going to be one of those guys.
2: We can figure it out.
4: Got it. It's one of the guys that's already up. That's what I heard.
3: Well, I mean, there's been a lot of discussion, yeah.
4: Yeah. And with Jameson Taillon, he spoke yesterday, and I'm just curious, like, is there a chance he pitches for the Cubs before the All-Star break?
0: It's possible, right? He has a rehab outing coming up this weekend, most likely in Triple A. You know, we'll see where that goes with him, how he's feeling after that. We'll see where our position is, you know, towards that. I mean, once he does a rehab outing, theoretically he could throw in a big league game as well. But we also want to put him in the best position for success.
4: And the question I wanted to ask about is, you guys look, we're looking very barren just a couple of weeks ago at the AAA level, and now we see guys like Liam Hendricks and Aaron Bummer, Drew Pomerantz, who of course Cubs fans are very familiar with. Is it just at the AAA level, and now we see guys like Liam Hendricks and Aaron Bummer, Drew Pomerantz, who of course Cubs fans are very familiar with. Is it just a situation now where you're just trying to get as many arms in front of you

0: aren't as name recognized that potentially could help us out a lot. You see a guy like Tyler Ferguson last night. You know, heck, he's unbelievable from the right side here in the last couple of games. Then Ryan Rollison. You know, nobody was really excited about the Ryan Rollison trade that we made, you know, this offseason. But every year it's some of those guys that come up and compete. It's interesting, you know, every year in spring training we basically say, look, like, here's the eight-man bullpen coming out of camp. It will not be the same eight-man bullpen. We'll talk to the, you know, all 60 guys in the room and say, look, like, there's a lot of guys here that are going to, you know, to Iowa that are going to be impacting our club. At no point did we think that it was going to be this eight-man bullpen, right? But it just we just don't know. And so just every day we just have to make great decisions about how to acquire players, how to optimize those guys when they get up to the big leagues. You're seeing some of that happen with, you know, with the Fergusons and the Rollisons of the world most recently, but we're just going to have to continue to do it because, you know, headwinds will hit us again, and we'll just have to overcome those challenges when they come at us.
1: What? Bryce Wilson doing what he did against Milwaukee, and then Jordan Wicks.
0: Yeah, yeah, Trent Thornton. These are not guys that people were super excited about.
1: Yeah.
0: We were excited to bring them on in the same way that, you know, we're excited about Jay Speck and Double A, right? It's just, you know, there's guys that you know, are going to help us that no one out here knows about, and, you know, even I couldn't predict. But we just try to make everybody as good as we possibly can.
2: Well, I think Jordan Wicks is a good example because we saw what happened against St. Louis, for example, and we knew that was going to change what happened to him on the big league level. And then to bring him back up and to have that high-pressure situation, to have the faith in him to be able to call on him and have that performance, you know, what do you think that says about him and how you guys evaluate him from here on out?
0: Yeah, I mean, it was a short outing, so hard to take a lot other than, you know, he came up and he met the moment. Jordan is a talented pitcher. Jordan is going to have a long major league career if he continues to put the work in to have that long major league career. He's gotten punched in the face several times, you know, with us recently. He's shown that he can have success in the major leagues. You know, 2 years ago was a really good major league starter. That's in there. I really hope it's with us. I really hope that we're able to give him the opportunities and he's able to meet those opportunities like he did the other day. But he's kind of at that inflection point in his career. And I have a lot of belief that he's a guy that can help us for a long time. And it's on both he and us to make sure that happens.
3: The bullpen, Carter, when you look at it right now, I don't expect the same guys that are there now to be there at the end of the season necessarily. I'm curious as to if the bringing guys in the way you have just recently, we talked about the guys at AAA, is that a better solution from your standpoint than trying to make a trade at the deadline because you have other needs, mainly starting pitching?
0: Just a different solution. You know, we only have so many prospects. You know, we only have, you know, so many roster spots. And, you know, certainly we will navigate the trade landscape. And if there's guys out there from trade that we can bring in that, you know, we feel like the cost is right, we'll do that. If guys in AAA are actually better than the guys that we can bring in from a trade standpoint, we certainly would do that because the cost is low. So it's just continuing to just try to identify, you know, what's the best decision for the Cubs at the time and, you know, looking at all those different avenues. I know that's kind of a wish-washy answer, but it's the real aspect of how we go about it.
2: Wait, so you were going to say something about Freddie Peralta? Did we cut you off?
0: No, it was not.
2: No, okay.
1: He said he can.
2: I wanted to make sure.
0: Not about any particular pitcher.
2: Sorry
0: not,
2: to be
0: not wearing a Cubs.
2: I know.
3: Oh, no,
2: I know.
3: No, we're just...
2: Sorry to be so hopeful. But that is a good example of, okay, here's a rental situation, highly paid for by previous team. We'll take the scenario, not necessarily the individual. You know it's probably going to be a lot of prospect capital. Is that something that you all are entertaining, just that concept?
0: I think we're going to entertain any concept. You know, we're not in a position where, you know, we can dictate, you know, what direction we're going in right now. I mean, heck, we were 10 days ago, you know, it was, the sky was falling. And, you know, 10 days from now, who knows where we're going to be. We're focused on winning a baseball game today and trying to get through this game today. When we get to, you know, closer to the deadline and depending on where we are positioned as a club, you know, we're going to make the best decision for the Cubs. That is a scenario where that's the best thing for us, depending on the cost, depending on how we, you know, feel about particular pitchers or particular position players or whatever's out there from a rental perspective. But to say that one is definitively going to happen over the other right now would be pretty foolish.
2: Thank you for that.
1: I think really indicative of the, you use the phraseology, the sky is falling, and we echo that, no doubt about it, because we have been on the roller coaster on this show. PCA is symbolic of that because the sky was falling for him earlier in the season. It's like after the bad second half last year. Is this the best you've seen PCA, and do you think this is the sustainable PCA?
0: I mean, it's pretty incredible. I think there's more in there, which is wild to say.
3: What more is there in there from what you're saying? Because I've seen the lefties.
0: I think there's more in there because PCA thinks there's more in there, right? Like, I'm not going to put a cap on how good anybody can be.

0: by any means, you know, whether that's a player, whether that's a staff member. What I'll say, though, is, you know, look, like, it has been a roller coaster of a season on paper. It has not felt that way in the clubhouse as much. We have a really professional group that knows their talent. You know, certainly the injuries and those types of things, you know, those are gut punches. But their process has continued to generally be the same. We've adjusted where we needed to adjust. Counts does such a great job of just making sure that every day feels like the season. Like, that's just, today is the day that we're focused on. And so, yes, like, totally understand the noise around the club when we play the way we've been playing. But in terms of internally, it doesn't feel that way quite as much, and I think that's why we've been able to come out of some of these holes.
1: Another genuine question before we let you go. Carter Hawkins, Cubs general manager, joining us here on Raheemy and Harris and Grody here at Gallagher Way. Which one of these injuries was the biggest, I can't believe this? For me, it was the Hobie Milner appendectomy, because I was like, what?
0: I've had this, like, an inordinate amount of appendectomies in my career.
1: Oh.
0: It feels like, yeah, it's like once every other year it happens. And I'm like, how often are guys get, like, I have no family members that have had appendectomies, and it just keeps on happening. So that I'm not quite sure about.
2: Core muscle strains.
0: Yeah,
2: hip flexors.
0: Something in a Gatorade, maybe. I don't know. So
1: did that one hit you harder than, I don't know, like, earlier this season when Matthew Boyd's playing with his kids? And
3: how about Cade Horton?
1: Cade Horton.
0: I mean, the Cade Horton one is the one that hurts the most, right? It's, you know, it's a young pitcher that you just, you know, have so much hope for that year. And, you know, his story is, he's got many chapters left. But that was a gut punch. The other ones, it's kind of like, we can't control for Matt Boyd picking his kid up. Like, we've all hurt ourselves picking our kids up, or at least those of a certain age. And, that was, you just shake your head on that one. But at the end of the day, like, you get punched, and then you get back up, and you go, what are we going to do about it? And that's our jobs. That's the jobs of the guys down in the clubhouse. That's the jobs for Jed, me, JB, others upstairs. And, you know, if we do that well, day over day, we got a chance.
2: Getting older is a constant threat to your meniscus. That's all I've learned.
0: 100%.
2: Like, every other sentence is, better not be the meniscus. That's all I've learned. Carter, thank you so much for your insight and your perspective. This has been great. 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Carter, thanks again.
0: Thanks so much, guys. Appreciate it.
2: That is Carter Hawkins, live with us from Gallagher Way, and he is correct. The vibes are high because there are good causes abound.
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15: We just talked about CTA etiquette, and there it is. This is your CTA crew right here. Actually, the midday show is because Grody takes it, Marshall takes it. Chuck Swirsky is in today on Rahimi Harris and Grody. And just an awesome conversation. Every single time we have Joel Lorenzi on from The Athletic, he does a great job. And then at the very end, he reported this. And we were just talking about this guy, which is why I'm so lucky to have Chuck here on July 1st and or 2nd, because this is NBA time, okay? It's baseball time, but most importantly, it is also NBA time. Shams Charania. Local guy made good.
4: I knew when he was in college at Loyola.
15: And he's, you
4: and
15: know,
4: he'd hang around the, I am so proud of him.
15: And he also still goes to Bulls games and just chats it up with people. Like, Shams is not this untouchable guy.
4: No.
15: Like, he's still, like, he's put together, but he's a man of the people.
4: Yes, he is.
15: So, shout out Shams for also
4: breaking. We love you.
15: For breaking this. Although, we wish Shams had reported it differently. We do. Free agent guard Anfernee Simons has agreed to a two-year, $12.3 million deal with the Philadelphia 76ers. I'm shaking my fist. With a player option in a second season, sources tell ESPN. Simons chose the Sixers over other suitors. That's a big part of this tweet. Believing his fit is perfect with the revamped 76ers roster that now has Jaylen Brown.
4: Yep.
15: Look at that all come together. We were just talking about him. Turns out we're not the only ones who thought that Anfernee Simons would be a good fit with the team, Chuck. Not with the Bulls.
4: Well, again, he's going to a Philadelphia ball club that is ready to win now, right?
15: Fair.
4: And did you say the second year is a team option or a player option?
15: I believe that's a team option. Let me see. With a player option. So it's a player option, which is not what we've been seeing recently. So that's a nice deal for him.
4: It is a nice deal. And I like how Bryson is handling the roster regarding the options. Because, you know, let the team decide what's going on compared to the previous administration where players had the option. And God bless the players. I will never, ever, ever complain if a player can get more cash. You know what? It's a two-way street, and if the contract's negotiated in good faith, go for it.
15: And we've seen, you know, when you pay players, you get a better version of the player, which means we get a better version of the game.
4: Yes.
15: So, yeah, it benefits everybody to have that happen.
4: Yes, it does.
15: But I think the big wild card here, and we talked about some of them with Joel, and he's right. He's right to say that there's some names he didn't expect to see moving. You know, that this is a different offseason, one that's wild in some of the big names we've seen move and how they've moved, not necessarily where they were empowered under free agency, is that the fact of the matter is you can't outright tank. Something had to be done.
4: Right.
15: After a third of the league was trying its hardest last year to get to the bottom. So I understand that part of it. But we don't know how teams are responding as to how they need to be good, but not bad enough to be in the bottom three of either conference. So that, to me, is the wild card in this, too.
4: Well, you can already tell in the Eastern Conference, unless a catastrophic injury curtails their progress. I mean, lately, you can look right now. If you go in the Eastern Conference.
15: Yeah.
4: Okay, so let's say New York, obviously, right?
15: Yeah, who just lost Mitchell Robinson, as we discussed, which you and I think is significant.
4: Okay, so you got New York, Detroit, right?
15: Yeah.
4: You got Boston, which will be interesting to see where they're at, but
15: healthier Boston.
4: Healthier Boston. They got Tatum, but they got Tatum.
15: Yeah.
4: Okay, so you got New York, Philly, Boston, Detroit.
15: Correct.
4: For those four.
15: Yep.
4: And then you've got Cleveland.
15: I was going to say Cleveland. Yeah.
4: That's five.
15: I don't count their success as a flash in the pan.
4: Okay. So we're already at five teams, right?
15: Easily.
4: Okay. So then you've got
15: Miami.
4: That's
15: with Giannis.
4: Six. Yep. So, and then you've got Orlando, you've got Atlanta.
15: Yeah.
4: Okay, so we're what now, about eight, nine, whatever the case may be?
15: You're at like nine, yeah. And then you're trying to figure out with
4: Charlotte.
15: Charlotte, who just gave Kobe a big deal.
4: And I love what Charlotte did. You know what? Their front office evaluated LaMelo, and they also, you know, we're looking at the big picture with Bridges, and they're saying, you know what? Let's do it. Let's move on with an eye towards 27.
15: Yeah.
4: Now, they may take a step back this year, but they've got Kobe now signed for 3 years.
15: Right.
4: And so I really like what they've done. They made the trade with Phoenix. And so, you know what? I think the East right now, the interesting team is going to be Washington.
15: Yes, completely agree. The trade, you know, Anthony Davis being a part of that.
4: Yeah.
15: And then obviously getting DeBonta, like, how are they going to put this all together in a way that makes sense for them?
4: And again, they can move Anthony Davis anytime they want.
15: Yeah. The myth is that teams don't want Anthony Davis. The reality is teams very much do.
4: Yes, they do. On a short-term deal.
15: But I think that's important to note here is as much as, for example, as we've talked about Paul Pierce being traded in his prime and now even being a centerpiece in one of the biggest deals in the league. You know, Anthony Davis is just as good of an example of, yeah, he may have the reputation for injury, but we saw him be healthy with the Lakers, and he was an absolute force when he was.
4: Yeah, for a stopgap for 40 games or 40 games and then the following season, you got to make that deal if you feel that you're right there. But the cap is everything, and Major League Baseball, if there's a lockout, it'll be because of the cap. Players don't want a cap.
15: Yeah.
4: But for the good of the sport, you need a cap. You really do. Or else we wouldn't have, if we didn't have a cap, there are no 8 different champions in the NBA. I can tell you that right now.
15: I think what you're looking at, though, is a cohesive ownership understanding in the NBA. Like, everybody's playing by the same set of rules because of the cap. But in Major League Baseball, the owners had all previously been playing by a similar set of rules. And then the Dodgers deal happened where the ownership changed. And then Steve Cohen bought the Mets. And yep. That's where you started to see ownership fractured. Ownership got fractured. So then you have ownership like the Pirates in practice disagreeing with ownership of the Dodgers. And I think that's where the issue became. Players don't want a cap. It had worked for decades where you didn't need a cap in baseball. But within the last few years, where ownership doesn't agree with themselves, that's where the issue is as much as anything. It's not even players versus
4: ownership. And the Dodgers can get along with the Mets. I'd love to see the contracts of the players with the Dodgers. And maybe you have it available, Layla, about deferred payments.
15: Well, that's the thing.
4: We know Otani has like millions deferred.
15: Kyle Tucker.
4: Kyle Tucker, millions deferred. Some of their pitchers probably have millions deferred.
15: Justin Turner is still getting paid multiple millions of dollars by the Dodgers this year because of deferral. According to a brief quick search, the Dodgers owe over $1 billion in deferred payments to 9 players, including Shohei Ohtani, Mookie Betts, and Edwin Diaz. Now, the list that I got quickly, and I need to check it. I don't trust just the AI
4: Snell?
15: Overview.
4: Doesn't
15: yep.
4: Snell?
15: Blake Snell, according to this, $66 million.
4: Oh.
15: Shohei's $680 million. $680 million.
4: Wow.
15: Mookie Betts at $115 million. Freddie Freeman, $57 million. Will Smith, $50 million. Teoscar Hernandez, $32 million. Tommy Edman going to the Dodgers,
4: yes,
15: because of the Eric Fetty trade, if
4: right.
15: you recall.
4: Yes,
15: that was a three-team
4: yes.
15: deal. $25 million. Tanner Scott, $21 million. Edwin Diaz, undisclosed. But those are just those. Like I mentioned Justin Turner, for example. There's more than that on their books that's deferred.
4: Think about that.
15: They're paying Turner this year. But that is a previous contract that was deferred.
4: Yes.
15: I made this note, and you being of Team Reinsdorf, you probably know this well. Everybody talks about Bobby Bonilla Day.
4: Right.
15: But people forget that Dennis Go-Go Gilbert was the reason that Bobby Bonilla Day happened. That was his agent.
4: That's true. And Dennis and Jerry Reinsdorf are very close.
15: I met Dennis briefly
4: yep.
15: on the fourth floor of the suite level of a Sox game with Ozzy one day. And Ozzy's the one who told me that Go-Go was Bonilla's agent.
4: Yes, he was.
15: So, everybody forgets about that, the agent who did the deal.
4: Yeah, Bobby Bonilla was traded for Jose De Leon with the White Sox and the Pittsburgh Pirates when that deal happened. And actually, Bobby Bonilla, when he was in Chicago, had a great relationship with the media. But then he went to New York, and it went downhill.
15: All bets
4: fast.
15: Are off. But you know what's funny is a lot of times people loop New York and Chicago in together when it comes to media relationships. But I feel like we have our favorites here, too. Like, we're kind to the people who do the work.
4: I would say the Chicago yeah. media is very kind, yes.
15: Yeah, and I think there are some people that we particularly like Johnny Cueto comes to mind. We appreciate the veterans who put in the work who are underappreciated elsewhere. The Mike Tauchmans, the Johnny Cuetos of the world, people like that. The Anthony Simons.
4: See, one thing I'll say this about, whether it's a columnist, a talk show host, if you criticize a player, if there's a column that is, you know, just from one opinion to another regarding a player, if you show up in the locker room every day, I can deal with that. I think it's great.
15: Yeah.
4: You know, because
15: it's not going to be perfect every day with people.
4: Like, you're exactly right.
15: That's a true relationship, actually. Is when sometimes on a day-to-day basis with a team, you're not always going to have a pleasant conversation with every single person every day.
4: Right.
15: You're going to, we annoy people.
4: When
15: I do.
4: Well, I'll say I'll say this. When I first came to Chicago, there was no sports talk show. And I had the first on a nightly basis from 7 to 11. And believe me, that was a forum where we talked everything. Yeah. And there were players, and I'm not mean-spirited by any stretch of the imagination, but I had to make opinions. But I would always go in to the locker room, but I, because I was working at night, I couldn't show up at a game, but I would be there during the weekend. Mm-hmm. And there were players who said, hey, I want to talk to you. I heard about something. Now, sometimes they got the facts straight. Sometimes, well, we heard. Well, if you didn't hear it, I'll tell you exactly what I said.
15: But they at least wanted to have the conversation.
4: They wanted to have a conversation, and they were totally professional.
15: Yeah, I mean, that's a lost relationship now. So I think that's pretty cool, too. But yeah, shout out to Bobby Bonilla and also Dennis Gilbert Gogo for putting together what is now considered kind of the template for the ideal deal. Pretty cool stuff.
4: I think Paul Konerko also had...
15: Did he?
4: Yeah, if I'm not mistaken, you can Google that, but I think he had deferred payments.
15: Yeah, and Lawrence Holmes yesterday, I know they did a segment, he and Matt Spiegel, where they went over a lot of the deferrals
4: okay.
15: to just celebrate Bobby Bonilla Day.
4: Yep.
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7: Listen, we just made a proclamation about the damn White Sox. I don't need to make another one about Caleb Williams, but there is an individual out there who you'll hear from in just shortly who, listen, the cool thing is this, man. If you're a Chicagoan, it doesn't matter who puts on the jersey. The assumption is you will be great. Doesn't matter. Shamar Turner, great. Sam Roush, oh my God, best third tight end in the NFL. Yeah. Like that? Yeah. Like
8: motivated that's what the Dio?
7: Yeah, what?
8: Motivated Dio, of course.
7: This year, 10 sacks, without a doubt.
9: Uh-huh. Like, that's how not it blinking, goes. For
7: Devin
9: sure.
7: Devin Bush, super upgrade over Tremaine Edmonds. Like, you can say whatever you want. Somebody else, Kobe Bryant has number two? Yeah, you know what? DJ Moore was good, but Kobe Bryant's going to make a bigger impact. Like, that's the kind of motor we have in Chicago. So when we hear someone out there, and Mark Schlereth, friend of the show, I've had him on as a guest before. We've had a chance to talk to him. You know, I like the guy, but he himself made a proclamation about your QB1, Caleb Williams. Take a listen.
10: You just flat out, and I'm going to quote you. You said, Caleb Williams isn't a good quarterback.
11: Right.
10: And I went, excuse me? So why don't you?
11: Yeah, well, Caleb Williams.
10: How do you defend saying Caleb Williams is not a good quarterback?
11: Caleb Williams is not a good quarterback. He's a dynamic athlete. He makes big time plays. But is he a good quarterback? No, he's not a good quarterback because he doesn't play on schedule. Like, I mean, my evaluation is watch how many times they get into a late in the third quarter or fourth quarter and they're down 21-7, right? And then he holds the ball, he scrambles around, he makes three big throws, and all of a sudden they win a game 21-24. That's not playing quarterback at an efficient level. That's being a dynamic playmaker. So at this particular point in time, Caleb Williams isn't a good quarterback. If you were ranking that class, you'd put Jaden Daniels ahead of him. You'd put Drake May ahead of him. I'd put Bo Nix ahead of him. You know, this generational talent who's supposed to be a great quarterback, he's not a great quarterback. He's a great playmaker. And when it comes to off-schedule football, the guy is probably about as good as it gets. He is Kyler Murray with more height.
7: Mark Schlereth right there. Oh, man, what a tall tale that he's saying right there. Talking about Caleb Williams isn't great. I think when you're looking at the statement itself, I understand what he's saying, right? He's trying to separate a dynamic playmaker from a good one, but I think if you were to look at the quarterback position, they're one and the same. You need to be dynamic. When you're looking at the off-script throws from Patrick Mahomes, if you're looking at, you know, granted, when you're looking at Aaron Rodgers and Tom Brady, they were methodical. They could dink and dunk you to death. But that doesn't mean that that's the only way to get to that finish line of being a good quarterback. So as a Bears fan, Marsh Lareth is just flat out wrong when it comes to whether or not Caleb Williams is good. He is. Is he perfect? No. I mean, did he have rookie flaws like anyone else? Or, you know, year two flaws in a new system?
9: Of course.
7: Sure, of course he did. But he just had one of the best quarterback seasons in Bears history. Right. And so when you're talking to a Chicagoan and you're telling me that Caleb Williams isn't good, it's difficult for me to wrap my brain around that notion. And then you so casually put Jaden Daniels in front of him with a hell of a cough, by the way. Jaden Daniels. I don't know if you believe that yourself, Marsh Lair. But what a statement, Cam. What a statement to say something like that.
9: I think one of the biggest slaps in the face is not just calling him not a good quarterback, but also saying basically he's a taller version of Kyler Murray. Like, wait, hold on. What are we doing right now? Marsh Lair, what did Caleb Williams do to you? Now he's a taller version of Kyler Murray? Are we serious right now? Did you not just see his growth from year one to year two and really the plays he was able to make in... Excuse me, you have to be able to improvise as a quarterback. And that's my thing that is confusing to me when it comes to what we just heard from Mark Schlereth is you wanted him just to stand in the pocket, and when that pocket breaks down, just take a sack and be old school football. No, he's going to do the right thing and scramble out of the pocket and move around to explore his options to improve things. And is it a knock on him that he has great speed, that he can avoid tacklers and make plays down the field with his legs, but also do it with his arm? What are we doing right now? This is a different game. This isn't the old school football that we saw guys stand in the pocket. Joe Montana standing in the pocket, or just these Bart Starr type guys. Right. No, they have athletes out here that now have taken the quarterback position and evolved it to a level where now they're a threat with their legs and also their arm.
7: Of course. And we're talking about, you know, a guy who just finished his second year in the league.
9: Yeah.
7: To lay a proclamation that Caleb Williams isn't good. I mean, that's a bold stuff, because then what's the opposite of good? You're saying that he's bad.
9: Right.
7: He's a bad quarterback that has dynamic moments. And I don't think anyone would agree with that. I mean, if you look at players around the league, I mean, look at Micah Parsons, right? Flat out saying that Caleb Williams could be the MVP of the league this year, right? When you're talking, and this is a guy who went up against him, right? Seeing him there. Mm-hmm. How many defensive ends did we see come up short getting a sack on Caleb Williams last year? Myles Garrett, frustrated. Aiden Hutchinson, frustrated. Again, the list goes on and on.
9: Yeah, yeah.
7: You don't consider someone a bad quarterback when you're able to do things like that. Now, I understand the argument that he's trying to make. When you're looking at Caleb Williams' numbers, whether it's via the completion percentage, right? That's really what they're looking at. Mm-hmm. First, second quarter productivity. Granted, we all didn't like it. No, we would love to have won games as a fan. Would have loved for the Bears to have won games without, you know, the dramatics in the fourth quarter. We'd love to have coasted into a victory. But it didn't happen. You can't write the script the way you want it in certain situations. But to know that you have a quarterback that is capable, right? When you're looking at the end of a first half, second half, and you're saying, at least now, we as Bears fans can say, yeah. If the Bears have the ball with 2 minutes left, I am extremely confident that Caleb Williams is going to get me some points. A bad quarterback doesn't do that.
9: Not at all.
7: A good quarterback does.
9: Exactly. When you're in those pressure situations, right? When you need to make a play, not just, again, with your arm, but you do it with your legs. It is a luxury to have a quarterback, a good quarterback like that. And last time I checked, Gabe, they're not putting bad quarterbacks on the cover of Madden games. So I'm just like trying to make that make sense, Mark Schiller. But what are we doing right now?
7: He doesn't know Madden.
9: He's definitely not doing that.
7: He's not on sticks like that. Right.
9: Exactly. So that is not happening. But yes, there is validity in terms of what we saw with Caleb starting games. Those first halves, yes, he was not on point in terms of the accuracy, but he improved as the game went on. And I think that's what you have to really give credit to Caleb, especially in the second half. And when you get into that money quarter, I call the fourth quarter, the money quarter, and also those late drives, is that he was on point. The throws were accurate. The timing was there. The leadership was there. The command of the huddle, the command of that team, the command of fans, especially at Soldier Field. He had all of that in the palm of his hands. So that's a good quarterback. That's a leader. So Marshall Lareth, miss me with that bad quarterback stuff.
0: So if his proclamation is that he's not a good quarterback, and
7: my proclamation is that he's wrong.
0: And well, of course, but that he's bad in structure, like out of town stupid to the max here. Because you're just going to completely ignore all of the strides that he made in structure.
7: I mean,
0: last year from rookie year to sophomore season. The fact that he was taking, he doubled his amount of snaps under center. The offense got better at avoiding the pre-snap penalties. He was way more in command under Ben Johnson's offense than he was at the beginning of the season. Then, of course, back to his rookie year. It's like, how can you possibly ignore the leaps that he has made in the areas that you say that he's bad at?
7: I mean, come on. Year two, Caleb Williams threw for 39-42.
9: What are we talking about?
7: Breaking the Bears record.
9: What are we talking about right now?
7: 27 touchdowns to 7 interceptions. I mean, look at that ratio.
9: What are we talking about right now?
7: Like, what quarterback that's not good throws 27 tutties and only 7 interceptions? Let's not forget, he had a stretch in the middle of the season where he was protecting that ball like no other. 7th in the league in passing yards, 6th in the league in touchdowns. That's not bad quarterback production. That's top 10 value.
9: Yeah.
7: And strong touchdown interception control, as I mentioned. And then, I mean, you win your division. Come on. Like, come on. What are we? That's just, I feel bad because I like Mark Schlereth. Like I said, friend of the show. We've had the chance to interview him.
9: Yeah, yeah.
7: So my thing is this: to lay claim to that statement, you now have to eat it and own it in year three.
9: You do.
7: More year two of Ben Johnson, year three of Caleb Williams. You think he's going to regress? You think there's going to be no improvement there?
9: I mean, I'm just waiting for old takes exposed. That's what I'm waiting for.
0: Well, so is Caleb.
9: Yes, hey, Caleb.
0: Did you guys
9: as well
0: see that this tweet got posted by Ben Devine, and then Caleb retweeted it?
7: No way.
0: Petty Caleb.
9: Motivation.
0: Is like taking notes publicly. How do we feel about this?
9: I love it.
7: Petty LaBelle.
9: Look, Petty Pendergrass. Come on now. Let's go now. You got to have some type of motivation if you're a professional athlete. But when you have guys outwardly say that you are not good at what you do.
7: Yes.
9: You're like, okay, bet. I'll put you on my list. I'm sure that Caleb has a list of names. Everyone, either they keep a list. Yeah, he has the public list. He has the list on his notes app, I'm sure.
7: Yes.
9: He has a list in his mind. He might even have it on his wall. I'm thinking about...
7: he took it personally.
9: Yeah, I'm thinking about...
7: He took it personally.
9: I'm thinking about Billy Madison, the movie, right? Yeah, and Steve Buscemi's character, okay, where he had the list of names of people that he wanted to get back. And, not saying Caleb was going that far, but he's trying to cross off the names on his list. Right, exactly.
7: Mark Schlereth needs to give Caleb was a phone call.
9: Right, exactly. Right, exactly. And Mark can say, I'm glad I called that guy.
7: I mean, listen, if you're questioning whether Caleb Williams is elite, is a top five, maybe even if you want to argue top 7-8 quarterback, because mm-hmm. that's a tight bunch in the front right there, then sure, we can go toe-to-toe with some arguments, and I'd be there and open to validating some of your thoughts. But you know, saying he's not good after going 11-6, almost throwing for 4,000 yards. I mean, because that's the discussion, right? It is the good versus elite mm-hmm. that I think I'm trying to make. Sure, I might not go to bat and stand on a hill for him being elite yet.
9: Right, right, right.
7: But good.
9: Come on now.
7: That seems like an easy bar, you know, to get over. Oh, 224 points out. Hasn't missed a start. I mean, that's, you know.
0: And then Hawk and the Mob points out, the third lowest sack percentage in the NFL last year went from a historic amount of sacks, cut it by over 40 sacks in his sophomore season.
7: Yeah. Yeah.
0: How
7: yeah.
0: can you possibly overlook that?
7: I mean, again, right. And that's such a big marker too, right? When you're talking about, and granted, Caleb still held onto the ball a ton. I think he was top 5 in the league and, you know, time to throw.
9: Mm-hmm.
7: But again, you're making better decisions. And you heard Ben Johnson throughout the season say, hey, we're going to get him there where he's, you know, it was the offensive coordinator, Declan Doyle at the time, was saying, you know, he needs to be the shooting guard, or excuse me, he needs to be a point guard and not a shooting guard.
9: Yeah.
7: Right?
9: Yeah,
7: he needs to go for the long play all the time, just dump it off to DeAndre Swift. And we saw moments like that. And listen, Caleb Williams, where he was at throughout his career, whether it was USC, you know, wherever he's been the man, and he's had to carry said teams.
9: Mm-hmm.
7: We saw it his last season at USC after winning the Heisman Trophy. He didn't have the same offensive line, didn't have the same weapons that he once had. So what did he have to do? He had to put the team on his back. That's why his statistics after winning the Heisman weren't as good. Now he gets to the NFL, playing on a terrible Bears team where he had to play, you know, despite the mishaps of his offensive coordinator, despite his head coach getting fired mm-hmm. in the middle of the season, all these things he had to deal with. And so, to be able to get on the team this year, Cam, and be able to lean on DeAndre Swift and find those moments to get the ball to Coast and Loveland in the back half of the season and say, oh, okay, hold on, I have talent here. I don't have to put the team on my back. Exactly. I can run the ball because Ben Johnson's taking it out of my hands in the red zone, in the goal zone. When we're in first and goal from the 10, he's taking it out of my hands, and we're leaning on the entire team in those moments. That's going to make the game easier for him because now he's not going to feel that level of pressure anymore.
9: I'm going to put it in an example that a lot of people can relate to, right? Whether you are, you know, single and you finally get into a relationship,
7: like this, like,
9: or if you
7: things.
9: Have kids and you've been doing so much for your family, you've had taken on so many responsibilities. But when you get into that relationship and you have that significant other that it's like, baby, you don't have to do all of this. I'm right here. I got you. And you can say, oh, I don't have to be this superhero anymore. That was the realization for Caleb. Like, I don't have to be the superhero every single play because I wanted to keep my team alive. That's my competitive nature. That's what I need to do. You realize that Swift is there. Oh, okay. DJ Moore, Roma Dunze. You have Colston Loveland. I have these guys now that I can lean on that can get us over the hump. It doesn't have to be me making a spectacular play every single time. And when he had that realization this past season, you saw an evolution of Caleb at that quarterback position. And for him to, again, utilize what his ability is when it comes to improvisation, but also using his legs, it's an extra bonus for himself. We have seen Caleb in the pocket,
7: yes,
9: make throws down the field, of course, serving and carving up defenses in the pocket. Like you said, Gabe, we saw him take more snaps under center. I believe Alex said that, both of you guys, I think we're on the same page with this, of him taking more snaps under center, because that's part of the growth. That's what Ben Johnson understood and wants him to get better at, is being in those positions where he's taking those snaps under center, because it shows more command, but also allows him to get a different viewpoint of the game. So in year two, after year two, you're saying he's not a good quarterback?
7: Wild.
9: After the run that he had and the numbers that he put up, and
7: wild.
9: Correct me, Gabe. Let me know how far away were the Bears from making the NFC Championship?
7: One game, right? A couple plays.
9: Yeah, you know? Could have been there in Seattle facing off against the eventual Super Bowl champion Seahawks, but you have someone that will continue to grow. So, March Laird, Godspeed to your mentions,
7: to all of that
9: stuff, man, but yeah, it's going to be a rough one for you.
7: There's also another angle here that when you're talking about the growth of Caleb Williams and, you know, obviously this is a team that no longer has DJ Moore. And the assumption is that the relationship between Ben Johnson and Caleb Williams is what's going to propel this offense and this team to new heights. And they're talking about second year in the system, Ben Johnson's second year being a head coach. Mm-hmm. And I'll point to something else. And it is that for the first time, Caleb Williams has true ownership of the offense. And here's what I mean by that. Year one for Caleb Williams, he had Keenan Allen there.
9: Yeah.
7: Where he almost felt like, damn, Keenan Allen from Cali, like, I got to get him the rock. This is a Hall of Famer right here. Like, you almost feel like you have to cater to a veteran on your team. Keenan Allen leaves. Then it's DJ Moore, who obviously preceded you, was on the team for quite some time. You still had Rome there and Luther, but you knew, I kind of got to get DJ to rock. And people were saying it during the season. How can DJ Moore only have two targets on the day? Yeah, how can he only have three targets on the day? Got to get him the rock. This year, there's no individual like that. There's nobody that Caleb Williams is going to feel like I have to get the ball to. He is the, not only just the alpha, right, but he is the shining star on the offense, and he gets to dictate how this thing plays out. And so now everyone else is little bro, right?
9: Yeah.
7: Like Luther Burden is not going to come to Caleb and say, bro, you got to give me the rock. Now, DJ Moore might have done that. Mm-hmm. Not that he did. I'm saying, but the status that he has in the league.
9: Right.
7: Keenan Allen could do that. But Roma Dunze is not going to do that. Right? Colston Loveland's not going to do that. Cole Kmet is not going to do that. Right? So now Caleb Williams has the reins. So yes, I think that is an attribute that's going to elevate his game, where you have the confidence, which we've been speaking at length on today's show, the confidence in yourself. And now you're back to what you're used to. Right?
9: Yeah.
7: Back at USC. You're back at Oklahoma. Oh, wait. I'm the man.
9: Yeah.
7: This is my team now. I get to run this offense. And I think when he settles back into that mindset, being comfortable in a Ben Johnson offense, I think that's where you're going to see the growth of a Caleb Williams, where he might take the leap to elite. Most Bears fans assume that at some point, Caleb Williams will be an elite quarterback in the NFL, because despite the shortcomings, we've seen the dynamic from Caleb Williams. And when you pair those two together, that's when you can say without a doubt, unequivocally, that Caleb Williams is good, despite what Mark Schlereth says.
9: Come on, Mark. Be better than that.
7: That's
9: man.
7: What we
9: Come
7: know.
9: On, Mark. You are better than that. Come on.
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13: You've got Geddy. 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I mean, this is a really potent from baseline to baseline opportunity for the Bulls. 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
8: Keep it here, Chicago sports fans, because we're back with more Best of the Score.
9: KC, good morning. How are you, pal?
10: What's up, Lou? What's up, Molly? How you guys doing?
11: Good morning, Casey.
9: Yeah, we're having some fun. I got to tell you, I really like what they're doing until the season starts, and then you wonder about what's going to happen. But it's kind of fun to see them get a guy that can help them space the floor, that can help them by hitting three-point shots. It just feels like that was the missing piece that they had to get, and that also takes a lot of pressure off the rookies.
10: Yeah, I mean, certainly a move aimed at helping develop the young players and also keeping a lot of flexibility with the team option in the second year. And that's, if you look around the league, that's really kind of a trend of free agency this year. There's a lot of teams doing this, but the Bulls are also on board and bringing Zach Collins back, one of their own free agents on a similar deal. So, you know, that gives you options at the trade deadline next February. That gives you options next summer, you know, whether or not you pick up the option if you haven't traded the player by February. And in the meantime, Norman Powell coming off an all-star season. So very productive player and veteran leadership, helps win a championship, obviously, in Toronto. He checks a lot of boxes that should help the Bulls on paper.
11: Hey, KC, I look at the starting five. If I was to project right now, and you've got Powell and Giddey in the backcourt, Claxton in the middle, and Bezelis and Wilson on the wings, how many games can that team win?
10: Yeah, that's tough. I mean, the East is obviously in a state of upheaval these days, you should say, with the Sixers-Celtics trade, and then we still know where LeBron's going to go. If he goes east, that changes things. You know, Giannis changing teams. There's just so much going on with the East. I wouldn't want to put a number on it. What I would say pretty confidently, Lou, is that I think it's going to be a very exciting team to watch. I think it's going to be a fun team to watch. I think if you listen to Tiago Splitter at his news conference, he talked about, you know, playing to an identity and kind of waiting to see how the roster filled out until he committed to a style of play. But you certainly now see that forming to probably be a young, you know, team in transition, running a lot. Claxton is a great rim runner. And now we got, you know, with Powell spacing the floor. And Powell, you know, you can say he's a veteran, 11 years, 33, whatever. If you watched him play last year, like he's, well, not even last year, his whole career, but even at last year in his first All-Star season, he's constantly on the move in the half court. He's very rarely standing still. So I think it's going to be an exciting team, up-tempo team, and a team that plays with a lot of pace.
9: I am very curious about what's going on in the league right now. When you saw that deal that was made by Boston, they gave a guy away who's like a really good player. Is that bad blood? Was that a reaction to the threatened trade for Giannis? Why did they not make a better deal than that? Did you think that was a good deal?
10: No, I mean, like a lot of the league, I was surprised by it. You know, I don't ever like commenting on situations that I don't have my own information on. So I can just, you know, just from afar, I was surprised like everybody else. I wasn't in the Boston Celtics locker room. I didn't talk to anybody within the Boston situation for intel to see, you know, how badly they wanted to trade Jalen. It looked like pretty badly. What I would say, you know, the one observation I would share from my perspective is that you got to give the Sixers credit because the initial ask from the Celtics from all teams was incredibly high. And for the Sixers, including, you know, a new president of basketball operations and Mike Gansey, whom they just hired from Cleveland, staying engaged in the talks until the Celtics just basically took any offer possible.

0: KC, that LeBron signs in the Western Conference. Give me a look at the Eastern Conference, how you think it sizes up now as we get ready for the regular season. But first, let's go with the Bulls and the $9.4 million exception.
1: I mean, I'm assuming they're going to try to add some more shooting. There's still some shooters out there, including some, you know, one of their own in Anthony Simons. You know, he obviously made a lot more money than that last season. But if I'm the Bulls, they're certainly not asking for my advice, but it sounds like I would probably try to slow play the market, see when the musical chairs game dries up and what shooters are still out there to add, because you still need some depth at the two and you still need a little bit more shooting. I mean, Norman Powell helps a lot in that department, but yeah, that's probably the way I see them playing that out. You know, you can go over 15 roster spots in the offseason. You got to be down to 15 NBA contracts by the start of the regular season. So they right now have one left. So I assume they're going to be adding shooting there. And then as far as the East, you know, obviously the Knicks are the defending champs for a reason and will be very good next year. As a quick aside, Cam Smith and I were fortunate enough to go up to Stevenson yesterday and sit down with the certain NBA Finals MVP who went to that high school. And you guys can check that out on a upcoming episode of By the Horns podcast. Always good to talk to Jalen Brunson, whom Cam and I have been fortunate enough to know for a long time. How was that for a plug, by the way?
2: That was okay. Well, you're done. Allowed.
3: You know, Lou mentioned it earlier in the show.
0: I plugged it earlier in the show.
3: He was plugging it. So.
1: Oh, beautiful. Thanks, guys.
0: Come on, I'm here for you, buddy.
1: Thank you. And then, you know, Miami's – a lot of eyes are on Miami because we all know that's a massive trade. I mean, how is that going to work? I mean, Giannis is still a top five player in the world, but, you know, changing teams for a new time. For the first time, what kind of depth do they have? How do they all gel? That's going to be, you know, eyes on that. Celtics, they'll still be good because they got Tatum and they've got a great coach and they've got a lot of depth and they've got a style of play. And Cleveland, I've never sold on them as a title team, but they're going to be a good regular season team. So it's still going to be a solid conference. It's just not going to, it's hard to predict who's coming out of it. I would probably put the Knicks as the early favorite.
3: You know, we talk about the situation of, you know, how many spots they have left on the roster and how are you going to figure that out before the season starts. Is that and that is the reason they didn't feel that there was a second round pick that they wanted. Were you at all surprised that that Cam Jones was they didn't pick it up? They just let him go because then it kind of underscored the idea that they just sold that pick, which, correct me if I'm wrong, when was Jalen Brunson drafted? Where did he go? Just say, I mean, I know there was no Jalen in this one, but.
1: Yeah, I mean, what I would say is what Bryson said to you guys has played out, you know, that he didn't want to waste a roster spot on somebody he wasn't in love with. I understand why fans don't like the optics of the deal, especially because it's a practice the Bulls have employed in the past. You'd like to see him maybe get a little bit better assets out of it than two pick swaps, maybe just an actual pick, future pick, for the you know, task of taking on Cam Jones and eating $1 million of his deal and waiving him. They obviously got cash to offset that, but you know that doesn't look probably great, but this is why he did it. I mean, he's got a roster spot left. He didn't use it on a second round pick. And I wasn't surprised because I asked Bryson at that first round draft pick introductory press conference directly about Cam Jones. And if Cam Jones is going to be back, he would have said he'll be on the team. And he said, well, we're still analyzing fit. So that was the obvious tip off that he was going to be waived.
0: Casey, you and I got together the other day and we talked about how long you've been covering the team. What is it now, 25, 26 years?
1: I think this is going to be season 29, actually.
0: 29. All right. So goodness. You've got great history with this organization.
3: It's a lot You're of around. Deadlines. A
0: lot of deadlines, exactly. But he's forget about the deadlines. He's doing TV now. And he's doing a terrific job. But
3: it's a lot of tweets, Casey.
0: Yeah. but you were there for the entire AK role. Can you give us an idea of the differences you have seen between Arturas Karnišovas And I get it. It's early. It's only a month in, and you've only had a chance to chat with him once or twice. But the differences between AK and Bryson Graham, and why we Bulls fans should feel really

0: really good that this isn't going to be another AK mistake with Graham leading the way?
1: Well, the first thing I would say is, you know, there was a honeymoon period with Arturas and Mark Eversley too, and a lot of fans, you know, liked some of their initial moves. And I'd also emphasize, and Mully saw this once, because I listened to his appearance with Mully and David. You know, Arturas had a side that was very funny, very personable, very dry. He just didn't show it a lot and share it a lot. I actually even told him one time, like, you should show that more to the public. I knew Arturas a little bit from his Denver days. I always found him funny and pleasant to talk to. He just wasn't always very comfortable doing that in the public eye. So I guess that's the reason I bring that up, is I would start with that. Bryson Graham, who I don't know well, and I'm just getting to know, just seems like a very comfortable communicator, very patient, thoughtful conveyor of where the Bulls stand. And he's also very transparent. He's not trying to, doesn't sound like he's trying to pull the wool over the Bulls' eyes, Bulls fans' eyes. You know, my big takeaway from his early tenure is the day they move up from 9-4 in the draft lottery. I remember he gathered and we were all around him at the hotel, and he's like, hey, this does not solve everything. It's obviously a fantastic outcome and a great piece, especially in a four-player draft, but we got a lot of work to do still. So that's the stuff I think is really refreshing, is how transparent he's being. He's talking about layering this with a strong foundation. So, and then, you know, he's made some nice initial moves, first-round pick, free agency. He looks like he's got a good sense of team building. We got to see it on the floor, obviously. But he's been very thorough, patient, deliberate, and a good communicator to this point, in my estimation.
2: You know, and I'll say this to you, Casey, and you will know this, and Lou will know it too. You know, as much as people did not like Jerry Krause, Jerry Krause had a good sense of humor, and he was a guy. This is so weird, but he used to do very, you know, kind of ethnic accents, and he would like do. I can hear his voice in my head right now when he would do that stuff, because I'm obviously of Irish ancestry, and he had this brogue he would put on to me, and we, you know, he would have a joke. He was one of these baseball guys. They always had jokes. You know, he was always a guy that had a lot richer sense of humor than anybody realized, because he never showed anything.
1: Yeah, and I used to always joke, Jerry had that unique ability to return every one of your phone calls and then give you absolutely nothing to use.
3: But that was his problem. He wasn't transparent. Everything was a secret.
2: No, no.
3: And especially in this day and time, all right, you need to be transparent with the fan base.
2: Well, I think that's the word. And KC, when you talk about Bryson Graham, that was the thing. He had no problem explaining whatever you asked him. Now, he wasn't in a position where he had been here for 5 or 6 years and he was going to be stating stuff that was contrary to other things he had already said. You know what I mean? He's still on the first plan. I think it's a lot easier to be transparent in that position. And I don't say that lightly. I'm not making fun of anything. But I felt like AK, it was just hard to have so much on the record to still kind of move forward with something that might seem contrary to what you had previously said.
1: Yeah, last thing I'll say on this, I mean, I just loved what he said on your guys' show about the second round drafting. You can disagree with it, but he was very thorough in explaining his philosophy on that. Yeah. And then the other thing I'd say to Lou's point real quick is, like, the intelligence of the fandom in all sports is just astounding these days. Like, there's, you know, a signing and there's like 8 guys on Twitter talking about the apron ramifications and the, you know, salary cap, and you know, the books, the money of books. I mean, it's like insane the level of fandom in this day and age. It's all, a lot of it's analytics based, a lot of it's financial based. That didn't exist in Jerry Krause's day, neither did Twitter, obviously. But so that's the part where, to me, you can't pull one over on fans. Like, you just explain your philosophy, stick to your guns, and then you're the lead decision maker, and be transparent with people. That's my take on it.
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1: Mike, thanks for coming on a Thursday day in a bit of a later time slot. We appreciate the adjustment.
8: Hey, my pleasure. Anytime. And I was able to eat my lunch, which makes it even better than usual.
1: Chuck Swirsky is in for Marshall Harris on this show. And Chuck, what you don't know is that Mike Florio moves his lunch every Wednesday for us because he used to eat, he eats it at the same time every time. So Mike got his lunch in thanks to him adjusting to
22: it. Wow, that's great. I think that's very considerate of him. You know what, Mike? Mike, we have never met. I'm the broadcaster for the Bulls, and I'm filling in. But I have to tell you, and I'm not patronizing you, I'm a big fan of yours. And I love the NFL, and I love what you do. And I got two questions, maybe three, if you don't mind, Layla.
1: No.
22: Number one, what do you have for lunch?
8: Well, this is embarrassing to admit, but I had a peanut butter and jelly sandwich, and I had some crackers with cheese. How about that?
22: Okay, so the PB&J, Mike, did you get them in the box? Like, you pull them out, like, in the freezer section in grocery stores, and you let them thaw? And I mean, they got the soft bread, and they got the strawberry jelly, and they got the peanut butter, the gravy. It's pretty good.
8: I still make my own.
22: You
8: it's
22: do?
8: It's the one thing I can make.
1: You know, this is some synergy, some crossover here.
22: Okay.
1: Chuck, the Bulls announcer, and Mike Florio, the football scribe, the longtime football expert. You know that peanut butter and jelly is like one of the official foods of the NBA. I've always heard that the peanut butter and jelly sandwich is crucial in the NBA when it comes to...
22: It is. And you know what? That's what I have at halftime.
1: No way.
22: Yes,
1: see,
22: I do.
1: See, this is why I want to know you guys.
22: The second question is, did you get an invite for the Kelce Swift wedding?
8: You know, it's funny. I was at the grocery store a couple of weeks ago, and I ran into an old client of mine from when I was practicing law. And she said, hey, are you going to the big wedding? And I'm thinking, is there some big wedding locally that I have not been invited to? And she said, Taylor Swift and Travis Kelce. So, no, I just missed the list. 1,000 guests. If there had been 1,001, Chuck, I'd be there.
1: Okay, you two, do you actually think that it's going to be at Madison Square Garden, or is this all an elaborate ruse for another location?
8: I think it's going to be there. There's been too many reports. The Associated Press had something recently. It's happening. Garden party tonight and some sort of a castle theme tomorrow.
22: Yes.
8: So it's happening.
1: Yeah, I saw there was a, you know, I love a good internet sleuthing. I myself will be an internet sleuth from time to time. And there was film of somebody, I guess a grand piano was being wheeled into the garden, supposedly. And that was like, well, wait, if nobody's playing there, then what is this? Or is it just another ruse? That was the big question. Was the piano a bluff?
22: Well, 6 degrees of separation. Kelce's mother attended Ohio U when I was there. She graduated in 74. I graduated in 76. And as you know, the boys played at the University of Cincinnati.
1: Yeah.
22: And they're from Cleveland, of course. And so, speaking of Cincinnati, this is what I want to get to with you, Mike. No one's talking about Cincinnati. Well, people like you are. But give me reasons why I should believe in this ball club, because I've read some things that they've got a shot at going to the Super Bowl.
8: They're the kind of team that if they get to the playoffs, they have a chance to get to the Super Bowl, because Joe Burrow morphs into a higher level of superhero when he gets into the single elimination setting. We've seen it the two times in his career, and it's amazing it's only happened twice that he's had an opportunity to get to the postseason. In 2021, they went all the way to the Super Bowl and almost won it. And in 2022, they were back in Kansas City at Arrowhead Stadium, and they had the Dragon slate again, and it felt like they were going to win the game, and then things just went the other way. Chris Jones made a big play. There was a penalty on linebacker Joseph Asai on the sideline. Next thing you know, the Chiefs are in field goal range, and that was that for the Bengals. But they haven't been to the playoffs for three straight years. They got to get there this year, or you're going to see a new head coach in Cincinnati. It's unavoidable. Four straight years with Joe Burrow, Jamar Chase, and you don't get to the playoffs once. That's unforgivable. A lot of it comes down to, will Burrow stay healthy all year? He's had significant injuries in recent years. And secondly, what kind of a difference will Dexter Lawrence make defensively? How much better will the defense be? But when you consider the fact that the other three teams in the division all have new head coaches, Zach Taylor by default is the dean of the AFC North coaches. That's just another reason to expect, not hope, but expect they get to the playoffs. And if they get there, they can make a lot of noise. And if they don't, there's going to be a lot of changes in Cincinnati. And frankly, if they don't make it this year, next year could be the moment that Joe Burrow makes it clear that he wants to go somewhere else, just like Carson Palmer did after he had eight NFL seasons. He was ready to leave. I could see Burrow, if they fail again to get to the postseason, coming to the conclusion that he's never going to get to where he wants to go if he stays in Cincinnati.
0: I feel all of that, and I would like to give Chuck some credit for an incredible segue just now. But guys, I wonder how much of this also had to do with their assistants. Like, there's a lot of people who think that firing Lua Anarumo was not the right move.
8: Well, no, he ended up becoming the scapegoat. And we see that from time to time. When a team doesn't achieve, we got to do something. We got to change something. And the Bengals are one of the teams. The Bengals and the Cowboys are the two that fall into this category. They will not fire a coach who has years left on his contract that are guaranteed. When Marvin Lewis was fired by the Bengals, I was stunned because he had a year left on his contract. Then it came out, oh, that year was at the team's option, so it didn't cost them anything. Jerry Jones kept Mike McCarthy at a time when we thought he was going to be fired. Why did he keep him? He had one more year guaranteed under his contract. So in lieu of firing Zach Taylor and owing him multiple years of a buyout, they moved on from somebody cheaper, somebody who may not have even had a buyout, just to shake things up. But you're right, it didn't make the defense any better. And this year, there's just more pressure on everyone, starting at the top and working its way down to every player on the team.
22: By the way, just a little trivia, Joe Burrow's father was an assistant coach at Ohio U. So
0: incredible.
22: There you go. Unbelievable. 6 degrees of Mike Florio. Hey, Mike, who is the, if you were shopping for a head coach, okay, let's say there's an expansion team and they say, Mike, you're our general manager. Pick a guy. We want to lead our team. What one coach, not currently a head coach, what one coach, either in college or an assistant right now in the NFL, would you pick up the phone and say, I need you?
8: Mike Tomlin, but I don't think Tomlin's coming back anytime soon. I think what Tomlin did with the Steelers over the years won't be fully appreciated until they go 6-11 or 5-12 or whatever they may be this year. And I'm not predicting that's what they're going to do. But I think that the Steelers fans, and there's about 30% of them, anytime the Steelers would lose two or three games in a row during Tomlin's tenure, they would get out the torches and pitchforks and they'd want to fire Tomlin. I think Tomlin has covered up a lot of flaws in that organization from a talent standpoint, and he finds a way to will the combination of the players into something more than what they would individually suggest. And I think we're going to find that out this year. All due respect to Mike McCarthy, who took the Packers to the Super Bowl and coached the Cowboys. I mean, what a resume. Three bedrock franchises, Packers, Cowboys, and Steelers. But I think there's a chance we're going to find out this year what Mike Tomlin meant to that team for the 19 years he was the head coach.
0: We're talking to Mike Florio, creator and editor-in-chief of Pro Football Talk, on Raheem Harrison Grody, Chuck Sworsky filling in today. And Mike, I feel like there's just been some incredibly upsetting news in the NFL just regarding individuals lately. You know, we get the terrible news about the ALS diagnosed for Chris Johnson, and that's awful. And then there was the news that broke yesterday regarding Calais Campbell and just an unspeakable tragedy in his family. You know, what do you make of just some really upsetting stuff for some people?
8: It's a crazy time, and a lot of things are happening that are unrelated to football, which is keeping the slow time from slowing down. Mm. You've got the Terrion Arnold criminal case. A former Titan scout named Blaze Taylor was on trial for 7 days, allegedly poisoned his pregnant girlfriend by lacing her pink lemonade with a lethal amount of cocaine. He was convicted of killing his girlfriend and the unborn child yesterday in Tennessee. There is a Mark Sanchez trial coming up on July the 13th. That hasn't been continued yet. There's just all sorts of stuff going on. And right, Chris Johnson's diagnosis, Calais Campbell's personal tragedy. There's just a lot of things that are just kind of heavy and sad, and they're all clustering together at the same time.
0: Yeah, in the Calais Campbell situation, if you guys aren't familiar, because it broke like later during our show yesterday, the report saying that his mother was found dead and his brother has been charged with murder in that case. Mm. Just incredible. I just feel terrible for him. You know, the Cardinals came out with a statement of support that was very kind to see, but just how anybody is supposed to get it together or even try to within a matter of weeks. Like, I just feel awful for him.
8: Yeah, training camp opens, and he said it's going to be his last year, and it's going to be a very heavy burden for him. And he's one of the true great guys in the NFL, Walter Payton Man of the Year award winner, and just he's been doing it forever. And it's one thing to play into your 40s as a quarterback or a kicker. He's in the middle of the fray constantly, banging around his body constantly, and he's still going strong.
22: You know, Mike, Michael Strahan on Good Morning America has taken a lot of heat over the last 24, 48 hours on the profile of Chris Johnson because he failed to, you know, delve into the fact that did CTE or did football create a situation where ALS now has come into the forefront of the story, a very sad story it is. And we saw ALS front and center here in Chicago with Steve McMichael.
0: Yes.
22: And it is an insidious disease. But I'm wondering, do you feel that was the time and place to go there, or would you have said, you know what, we need to address it?
8: I think it needed to be addressed either during the interview or if they felt that there was some sensitivity and they respected Chris Johnson's wishes. And we know how some of these interviews go.
22: Right.
8: Ground rules are set ahead of time. But even if there had been a conversation with Chris Johnson and his wife that they didn't want to point to football at this time, when the interview ends and you come back to the studio and you have the conversation with George Stephanopoulos and Robin Roberts, that's the time to mention it, because it goes without saying that there's a connection between ALS and football. I'll give you two reasons. One,
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8: The perception for me is like this is the Chicago Bulls. It's a very large market, a unbelievable community and fan base. I mean, there hasn't been, you know, necessarily a ton of success as of late, but the fans still continue to show up. You know, and that says something. The free agent game, in all transparency, is hard.
9: Gabe Ramirez, along with Chicago Sports Network's very own Cam Smith, filling in for Spiegel and Holmes here on 104.3 The Score. That was Bryson Graham really talking about the trajectory of the Chicago Bulls. And we get an opportunity right now to talk a little bit more about that and NBA free agency with our next guest. Of course, today, we are inside of the Hyundai Studios. And right now, joining us from Spot Rack and the front office show, we got Keith Smith, one of the good friends of the Score. Keith, I know you've had a busy, oh my God, it's been a busy couple of days for you. I know that's for sure.
10: It's been something, you know. It's funny, I just sat down after kind of plowing through everything from the morning, and I literally said to my wife, I'll be there in like 2 minutes to come eat dinner, and then the Jaylen Brown trade news broke. So, I mean, when I'm calling you guys, it's to ask if I can sleep in your guest room for a little bit, since she finally kicks me out. Just keep that in mind.
9: Both of us are married, and so we totally understand what's going on with that conversation, Keith. Let's start with the Chicago Bulls and specifically Norman Powell. I mean, me personally, it was a shock to see that he made his way over. I love the signing because when you're thinking about adding him to Modest and Josh Giddey, he certainly fits that skill set. Someone to take the reins on the offense and pull the trigger. My question to you is, when thinking about the ceiling of Norman Powell for the Chicago Bulls, can he be an all-star in the East this year? You know, if, you know, given the notion that he could put up big numbers with the Bulls?
10: Yeah, he was an all-star last year. Now, first-time all-star, very deep into his career. That's not something we often see. That is, you know, a lot of guys don't make it when they get that deep into their career. But, you know, good for him, you know, getting there. What ultimately, if he wants to repeat that, a lot of that will come down to team success as well. If the Bulls are just kind of muddling along and aren't very good, that's going to get held against him, fair or unfair, because his numbers aren't going to be so overwhelming that it's going to be like, oh, my gosh. But here's the thing. This signing is a really good example of teams reacting to the lottery reform and saying, all right, we can't just be bad, right? Even if we're rebuilding, we got to kind of win a base level of games to be competitive. Otherwise, it messes up our whole potential lottery down the line. And I think for Norman Powell, they got him on what is a very good contract for this year, and then they have team control. So if it goes great and everything is moving along, you just keep him. If it doesn't go so great, you're out of it pretty easy. And he's going to come in and give them a bucket getter, somebody who can really shoot the ball, and he'll help guys like Buzelis and Caleb Wilson along the way as they kind of find their footing in the NBA.
0: Yeah, and that's for me where I think about when, Keith, you look at the contract for Norman Powell, a two-year, $45 million, but also the team option for that second year. And you mentioned it a little bit on the deal that he got and the Bulls gave to him and he accepted. But how pivotal is that deal for this Bulls team? Because they're not locked in with Norman Powell, because depending on how this upcoming season goes for him, he could be a great trade piece to try and get future assets back. Or even in that second year, you can try and see what he can do with that. Again, I know he's 33, he's not part of the long-term plans for the Bulls, but just speak to how important that deal was for this new front office.
10: Yeah, big time. And I think what you mentioned is the trade piece idea of it. We'll see if that's ultimately how it goes down or not. But I think what's really important to note is, let's say we get to the end of January, beginning of February, when trade season opens up, and Norman Powell is playing well, but the Bulls are just, they've already won enough that they're not really in danger of falling, you know, into the relegation zone in the new lottery, but they're not really making a playoff push either. Then you look at it and say, hey, this is essentially an expiring contract for a good player, and that's always going to have really good value on the trade market. So I think that's a good, you know, piece of work for them to have Powell. I think the acquisition of Nick Claxton is a good one that's going to help along the way. And we'll ultimately see, you know, the Zach Collins extension was maybe a little strange, but it didn't hurt them at all. I don't think it's preventing them from doing anything. And this is about having good, solid vets around the kids to kind of help them all grow and mature and become what they want to be in what should be a far more competitive environment than what we've seen over really the last couple of seasons.
11: Look at that. Creating an environment where rookies can learn from veterans. What wow. a surprise. What I would have never idea. Thought of that.
0: Wow.
11: He's man. Keith Smith from Spot Rack joining us right now on the Score Hotline, brought to you by Potawatomi Casino and Hotel, the Midwest's best casino. When you're thinking about the new anti-tanking rules that you brought up, Keith, the initial thought in my mind is it's better for the NBA and better for players, and you're seeing it in the first few days of free agency in regards to the moves. Is that something that you would agree with, or do you feel like there's still flaws in the ideology surrounding that?
10: No, I mean, I don't love the whole idea of why are teams that are actually in the playoffs involved in the lottery at all. That part, because what we're going to see is one of these teams that kind of, you know, farts around during the regular season, gets a low seed, they make a really nice playoff run, and then next thing you know, it's like, oh, cool, we made it to the East Finals or the NBA Finals, and now we had lottery luck, and now we have one of the top picks. And everyone's going to collectively lose their minds, myself included, about, like, what did we do here? Why? But I think in general, it was very clear the NBA did not like the way things were going down with the tanking. They wanted it to be in a better, different place. So now they are really going to come at this with, hey, let's go. Let's get things moving in a direction where when we get to February, March, April, you're not showing up to a game and it's like Bulls versus Wizards, and I'm putting Wizards in quotes, because half their rotation is sitting because it's better for them to lose games. You want to be able to say, hey, let's go watch these young guys battle it out. And even if we're not playoff teams, at least they're all still trying to win, because they had gone a little too far with this. But, yeah, I mean, we're going to see. I always say it takes a couple transaction cycles for teams to figure it all out, and that's where we're going to be with this one, too.
0: Yeah, just trying to keep it competitive. And that's the thing for Adam Silver and the NBA. They're trying to maintain that integrity of competitiveness. But when you think about, and this is another point when it comes to keeping things competitive, of the parity in the NBA, And I think a big part of that, Keith, is when you look at the aprons that are in place with the NBA of making sure, and we've seen it, as you mentioned, with the Jaylen Brown trade. Like, that was a massive deal for the Boston Celtics. One, because they had to help out their books when it comes to that. So with this free agency and how these aprons have really helped out and balanced out when it comes to the competitive level across the NBA, how important was that for Adam Silver? But also these teams that can look at their fan bases and say, you know what? We actually have a real shot of winning an NBA championship, as opposed to the yesteryear when if you had a big three, then that was your shot of winning an NBA championship.
10: Yeah, let's be, we're all grown-ups here. We can be very honest. Part of the structure with the new, not really new anymore, but the current CBA was owners putting handcuffs on themselves and being able to tell players, this is the absolute upper bound of what we can spend. I use the New York Knicks as an example. They could have gone into the second apron to keep Mitchell Robinson. They chose not to. There was no restriction on them keeping him. They said, we're not going into the second apron, not going to be a thing for us, and now he's off to Boston. So that's part one. And then I think part two is, yeah, I think the league likes 8 different champions in 8 years. I think they like that while people respect the Knicks and respect the Thunder and respect the Spurs. No one's afraid of them. This is not Cavs-Warriors where we could have done this at this time during those years and been like, hey, it's going to be Cavs-Warriors again, right? All right, I'll see you in June. Like, because we all knew. Like, everybody kind of was like, yeah, that's what it is. Some team will come along and will break it. I know the Thunder look like maybe they will. They're certainly trying to. But for right now, the system is doing exactly what it's supposed to do, which is you can be good, but you're only going to be good for a few years unless you can really manage your books well. And then we're going to come for some of your talent, break it up, spread it around the league, and it'll be somebody else's time.
11: Yeah, competitive balance at its finest, I guess, yeah. In real time. Keith, I got to ask about 2 free agents that signed that were on the Bulls roster last year. Kobe White and Ayo Dosunmu obviously picking up their respective contracts. How do you think the Bulls fans should view those contracts? Because obviously, you know, they were smarting initially when they saw them go. Ayo contributing in Minnesota at the highest level, and Kobe obviously contributing in that playing situation. Yeah, but how should Bulls fans feel about those two guys and picking up their respective contracts?
10: Yeah, I think what you're really looking at is, would you rather, gosh, the Boston accent came out there big time. Would you rather have Kobe White and Ayo Dosunmu or Nick Claxton and Norman Powell? Because that's really kind of sort of what this came down to, is those contracts are about pretty close to what White and Dosunmu got as far as what Powell and Claxton got. And that's how you almost have to look at it, is would we have been better off keeping our guys? And I know that's tough, right? Because they're your guys, right? They were your homegrown players, and they, you know, the Bulls helped build them up and helped them become really good players. But, you know, there's also a part of me that says, they're gone. You know, there's no crying over spilled milk. Just be happy for them that they both got paid and focus on the guys you have now. And I think Chicago's done okay as they kind of came back around. I think where they are with the flexibility they have, knowing where they are as a team, I'm probably better off with Claxton and Powell than I am paying White and Dosunmu at the moment.
0: Yeah, make sure it makes sense, especially with the new regime that's in place of trying to start new and have a new era with this Bulls group. And you're seeing it, right? We talked about Norman Powell with a 2-year, $45 million deal. Zach Collins on a similar deal with 2 years, 17. But still, the second option is a team option, so they have these trade assets that, depending on how they play, Keith, that you can try and get something in return in terms of future assets. So all important from that standpoint. But we started this conversation off saying that, you know, Jaylen Brown has interrupted dinner for you, man, and that was just rough, especially for your wife. She's like, what's going on, man?
11: He still hasn't had dinner, by the way.
0: Right, exactly.
11: He still hasn't had dinner. Just
0: But the Jaylen Brown situation surprised some, but also when you look at when we just talk about with the aprons and what Brad Stevens, who's in that front office for the Boston Celtics, kind of viewed this contract and where they were trying to move with Jaylen Brown and what they can get back in return. I don't want to say shocking, but how intriguing was that deal for Boston, but also on the Philly side of things, how it catapulted them into a realistic possible championship for them next season?
10: Yeah, I mean, you could say shocking, because I think we're all like, oh my gosh, like, what is happening here? I know a number of people were like, I had to read the tweet like 4 or 5 times just to make sure, like, and beyond the complicated draft picks involved, they're just making sure, like, really, Brown for Paul George? This is an example for the Celtics of they're probably worse off this year, but I think there is a lot of evidence that Jaylen Brown's production doesn't always match success through just himself. And there's a belief of everything they were last year, they can be with Jason Tatum in the lineup this year. They can be as good. I think what they see is they have a pretty high floor. Their ceiling's a little bit lower now with Jaylen Brown not in the mix. But the future financial flexibility is what was also in play here. His contract was a max deal. It's becoming very hard to build around two players making in the high 50s or more. So that's part of it. And then the other part of it is now down the line, they can either turn Paul George into something else or into flexibility. Let's retool this roster around Jason Tatum and into something maybe we're a little deeper and we're a little bit better off that way, because they certainly didn't want to give Jaylen Brown another 2-year extension on top of the years he has left. And then for Philly, I think this is, let's make the most of while we have Embiid and Maxey, we're going to be expensive even if we have Paul George. Let's get a guy who's a little bit better fit, more reliable with health, and let's see where we go. And they're clearly taking a pretty big risk here themselves.
11: Yeah, certainly doing that, but I think all eyes will be on Philadelphia and the health of Joel Embiid as the season continues. All right, one last one before I get you out of here, Keith. And I think a lot of people are looking at this one and maybe hitting the gambling books to try to see what the answer is here, and that's, where is LeBron James going to end up landing ultimately before the season starts?
10: Yeah, if I had that answer, I'd be making a lot of money. I think it's going to be Cleveland or Golden State. Like, they seem the two most motivated parties to get him. So I think that's probably where this is going to go. Other teams are trying to meet with him, but you're hearing Denver and Philadelphia. Those are only going to be minimums. Cleveland's motivated to get awesome salary to try to bring LeBron in for the non-taxpayer mid-level, maybe the taxpayer. Warriors are kind of holding him reserve to pay him as well. So that's where I would go, is Cleveland or Golden State. But let's see. I mean, we'll find out whenever he wants to tell us, too. He works on his own time, even, 20-plus years.
11: Yeah, hopefully, Keith, it's just not via an ESPN special that I have
0: please,
11: to watch.
0: Please,
10: hey, yeah, I think those days are behind.
11: Hey, Keith, I appreciate you for jumping on, giving us some information, man, some great stuff there. Look forward to talking again soon.
10: Thanks so much for having me. I appreciate it.
11: Of course. Keith Smith from Spot Rack. And, of course, you can check out the Front Office show as well. He has his ear to the streets when it comes to the NBA, man. He's always locked in.
0: I just want Keith to have some dinner. Just please. Just go eat, Keith. You deserve it, man. Listen, you deserve it, man.
11: I fought with my wife last Tuesday, and I haven't eaten since either. So I know.
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310-840-4910. That's 310-840-4910. I am one half away from a perfect round of 32 in the World Cup. Me and PJ filled out our brackets the other day. And if Colombia, who's beating Ghana 1-0 at the half, holds on to win, I'll have predicted every game perfectly. Now, the asterisk to that, PJ, as you remember, is that we were three games into the knockout stage when we decided to do this. That's nothing really we could control. The knockout stage began, what was it, on Sunday? And So, you know, we already had three games in the books and we decided to do this. The Paraguay upset over Germany, I will be honest, there's no way I would have predicted that. But that had already gone final, so we gave ourselves those three as gimmies. But the 13 games since, I'm 13 for 13 if Colombia holds on to beat Ghana. Round of 16 kicks off tomorrow. Cannot wait for that. So that's what's going on with the World Cup. Team USA on Monday night against Belgium. Let's get a couple of baseball updates here. Speaking of which, Monty just alerted us. Our Let's Go Streaking. We will not be going perfect tonight because it looks like

0: All right, two last things on the docket I wanted to get to. And that is, as Colombia's got another chance and they rifle it right at the Ghana goalie, who does make a great save. But man, Colombia, they've been dominating. And you know, Peach, I'm just starting to get the feel. Maybe we got a big upset because you have so many opportunities. You don't convert. You got an offside. You have a wide open goal that you just hit it anywhere but the goalie, and it's a goal. And you don't score. I'm rooting for the Ghanaians. The Ghanaians. Which, by the way, I looked that up in the break because I was planning on saying that. And I was like, is it Ghanese? It's Ghanaians. All right.
1: It's not Ghanaians?
0: Quickly. I'm going to hit you rapid fire. Two things. One, Rob Manfred's an idiot because you had a 4th of July weekend kicking off today. We had one afternoon game. And it was at Wrigley, which, like, every Friday is an afternoon game at Wrigley. That was, other than that, every game was 6:45 p.m. Eastern or later. Tomorrow, the 4th of July, you have two games that start before 4 p.m. Eastern. Pirates Nationals at 11 a.m., which I guess you kind of have to because you're in D.C., right? And then Twins Yankees at 1:35. Every other game is 4 p.m. Eastern or later. How do you not have a ton of 1 o'clock games? I guess the 4 o'clock Eastern, and there's only two 4 o'clock Eastern games, and one of them in Seattle, so that's a 1 o'clock local. If you have a bunch of 4 o'clock local games, I get it, because right after 7 o'clock, sun is starting to set, you hit the fireworks, bang, boom. But like, you got like, you know, 10 out of the 15 games tomorrow at 7 o'clock local time or later. What are we doing? What are we doing? Rob Manfred and the scheduling folks at MLB are stupid. Absolutely
1: such
0: stupid.
1: A great point.
0: And the other thing, I hope Joey Chestnut loses tomorrow. I hate Joey Chestnut. He's a loser. He's a fraud. And we don't have enough time for me to explain why, but I hope he loses. I want anarchy.
1: Have you been to Coney Island?
0: I have not.
1: Okay. I went there a year ago, and it's, you know, one of those things where it's so much smaller in person than it looks on TV. But I was not expecting you to be an anti-Joey Chestnut guy. I got to get that story on Monday after hopefully he loses. I don't know if he's going to, because he's just so much better than everybody else. But, you know, Cape Verde almost won today. So maybe we'll get an upset, Pat.
0: Maybe. All right, that's all we have time for. Great show. Great week of shows. PJ, can't wait to do Monday with you when we got USA versus Belgium on the cards. Everybody have a great and safe 4th of July weekend. Thanks to Combs. Thanks to Monty. Thanks to PJ. Thanks to Mike back at the Westwood One Studios. Chloe Pratt, Max Sheedy, everybody else. I'm Pat Boyle. Have a great weekend.
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going to be very busy very quickly when Free For All Friday starts, where you get to steer the ship in about 20 minutes. 310-840-4910. The Baltimore Orioles won 3-0 tonight. The LA Dodgers currently trail the San Diego Padres 3-0. So those are some of the scores that stand out. And we said

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1: It's our nation's 250th birthday. 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
2: The U.S. Treasury quietly released its official financial report for 2025. It appears by its own numbers, the U.S. government seems insolvent. It's reported that the Treasury shows about $6 trillion in assets and over $47 trillion in liabilities. Add it all up, and it looks like the U.S. owes more than $130 trillion it doesn't have. 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

0: weird.
1: So
0: yeah,
1: there you go.
0: Like acceptable. See Billy writing in saying spicy mustard's the answer. That so mustard only requires some details, some context, but ketchup only. There's no version. There's no version that's acceptable. Ketchup only, unless you're 12 or under. Full stop. We heard Rich Paul say and write down a lot of interesting things today. LeBron super agent. Things that are surprisingly very illuminating about what might happen next for his top client. You'll hear what he had to say, and we'll react to it and say, what? Next on Westwood One Sports Night. The World Cup is happening, and the second round of international soccer is now, and DraftKings has you covered for every single match. 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
3: The U.S. Treasury quietly released its official financial report for 2025. It appears by its own numbers, the U.S. government seems insolvent. It's reported that the Treasury shows about $6 trillion in assets and over $47 trillion in liabilities. Add it all up, and it looks like the U.S. owes more than $130 trillion it doesn't have. 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
8: Hey, welcome into Seek Truth Podcast alongside Mike Evans. I am Mark Schlereth. Thank you so much for making us a part of your day. 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Also, if you're listening to us on the Odyssey Radio Network, thank you so much for making us a part of your day. Mike, how you doing, buddy?
6: Yeah, we got a lot to get to.
8: Both of us have colds, by the way.
6: We're both dealing with colds. We're both playing in pain.
8: Yeah.
6: Okay. You know, this is football.
8: Yeah.
6: And this is the podcast.
8: Boom.
6: So
8: let's go.
6: We play through it, okay? Mm-hmm. Self-medicate, go.
8: Yes.
6: But I know we're here to talk about football, but I had to bring up something that I thought was funny.
8: Uh-huh.
6: In the World Cup, when Germany, who was a heavy favorite when they lost,
8: right,
6: immediately I started seeing memes of Justin Herbert and Germany. Germany, Justin Herbert vibes and memes.
8: Yeah, well, I mean, obviously, you look at their PKs, their penalty kicks, and they, I mean, the last one shot right over the goal. I mean, it was like, field goal, you're good. No, you got to get it in the net. And you're so damn close. Like, how do you miss? I don't even understand how you miss, but I get it because when you start thinking about players in the National Football League that have more pressure on them to perform than any other player in football, and a couple of years ago, you know, I caused a little bit of controversy when I said it was Lamar because he hadn't played well in the playoffs. He's won MVPs, but he hadn't played well in the playoffs. The last couple of years, man, he's played exceptional in the playoffs. It wasn't him that cost them games by bad play. But you look at Justin Herbert, man, and you could sit there and say, well, Josh Allen has a lot of pressure on Josh because Josh Allen hasn't been able to get the Buffalo Bills to the Super Bowl. But Josh Allen has played exceptionally well in the playoffs. He's just ran up against a Kansas City team that they don't know how to beat. They can't figure it out. And so I don't put as much pressure on him, and he's won an MVP.
6: Yep.
8: Justin Herbert came in as a rookie, you know, was given like a 20-minute notice because Tyrod Taylor got his lung punctured when he's getting his, you know, broken rib shot up, and all of a sudden he put on a display his rookie year. So your first year, your second year, your third year, you know what? If first year you play and you play exceptionally well, and then second year you get to the playoffs, like you've exceeded expectations. Third year, you know, oh my gosh, now you're supposed to do something in the playoffs. For Justin Herbert, like, I don't know that there's a player in the National Football League right now that has more pressure on himself to perform than Justin Herbert does. Because when you start looking at the playoff performances of the Chargers, he hasn't been good. He's been terrible. And the Chargers have been terrible. And so all this, hey, Jim Harbaugh is going to show him the way. You know, he won a national championship at Michigan. He's going to show him the way. They're going to run the ball. They're going to play tough. They're going to draft offensive tackles. That's the tip of the spear. You know, we're going to take this pressure off our quarterback. Well, guess what? Justin Herbert's got to perform. Justin Herbert has got to, if he does not perform and win playoff games and at least get to a, let's call it an AFC championship game, and you, like, that dude is under more pressure or more scrutiny. I'm sure there's some other guys we could come up with, but off the top of my head, I think that guy's got more scrutiny on him than any other dude in football.
6: Which is why I kind of enjoyed seeing those memes.
8: Well, you love it because you can't stand
6: well,
8: it.
6: Well, no, it's not that I can't. You okay, can't stand it. See, no, this isn't.
8: You
6: this,
8: don't like
6: no,
8: him.
6: No, no. Can I look right into the camera, Ty?
8: Yeah,
6: okay,
8: yeah, go ahead. All
6: right. I do not dislike Justin Herbert. I do believe that there are far more accomplished quarterbacks who face tons more heat than he does.
8: And my
6: problem is that Justin Herbert seems to avoid a lot of that criticism that comes the way of a Lamar Jackson, of a Josh Allen, of a Joe Burrow. Far more accomplished quarterbacks than Herbert.
8: Okay, great. So let me ask you this. Why does he not receive the criticism that you think he duly deserves? Is it because he plays second fiddle in Los Angeles and he plays for a franchise that people, let's face it, I mean, the Chargers, do the Chargers really have fans? Like when the Broncos go to play the Chargers, or the Kansas City Chiefs go to play the Chargers, or the Raiders go to LA to play the Chargers, aren't they playing second fiddle in their own stadium?
6: Correct, yes.
8: Other teams bring more fans. It's louder. Like, they have to use silent count. Like, when the Chargers play an AFC West team in Los Angeles, they've got to work on silent cadence during the week because they know the opposing fans are going to be more vocal than their own fans.
6: No, I think what it is that because he had such a strong rookie season, and look, if you're looking for all the boxes to check for an elite quarterback, man, he's got it all, right? I mean, he's got size, he's got arm, he's got mobility, he can make all the throws. But I think that he benefits from having had statistically such a really good start to his NFL career that every year that goes by where he doesn't do it in the playoffs or his team doesn't do it in the playoffs, it just seems like there's more excuses made for Justin Herbert. Or there's a level of scrutiny that does not come down on Justin Herbert that comes down on other guys.
8: And so do you think there will be people that support Justin Herbert and say, well, he's never had like an elite level X receiver. He's never had that big time guy, you know, like JSN in Seattle or Puka Nacua in Los Angeles or Cooper Kupp in Los Angeles or fill in the blank, Justin Jefferson. He's never had one of those guys. And I took a lot of heat for saying that Lamar, I don't care if Lamar Jackson has had those guys.
6: Right.
8: You have an offense that can run the ball. You have a unique skill set at the quarterback position. You have to develop wide receivers. I would say the exact same thing about Justin Herbert. Dude, you have got to be the reason. You've got to take, you know, guys, and I like some of the guys they have, but you got to take guys and you got to take it to the next level. That's on you as a quarterback.
6: Well,
8: that's your responsibility. When you become an elite level quarterback, you're expected to take receivers that are good, but maybe not the best, and make them Pro Bowl players.
6: Well, it's going to be what? Year three with Jim Harbaugh, Mike McDaniel, now is his offensive coordinator, offensive line. At least
8: should be healthy.
6: Is going to be healthy.
8: Right.
6: So no more excuses. Maybe another quarterback that falls into that no more excuses category. There's a lot of optimism coming out of Houston.
8: Right.
6: That with the second year now collaboration between C.J. Stroud and offensive coordinator Nick Cayley, that is ready to take off. And that C.J. Stroud, after the last few seasons of, let's face it, you know, underperforming compared to what we saw from his rookie season,
8: right,
6: is prepared to really take off this season. You buying the hype?
8: I do. Like, I saw doing a couple of Houston games last year. He didn't play exceptionally well. And, you know, it's been a drop-off since he started the season. Like, I called the first game, it was against New Orleans in Houston, when he threw his first interception. And it was, I think it was Bond that got the interception, but that was his, you know, that I ended up throwing like five picks his rookie year, and it just hasn't been the same. But you went from Bobby Slowick, and you dumped Bobby Slowick. Then Nick Cayley was his coordinator last year, kind of from the New England system,
6: yep.
8: And so two different kind of systems. Bobby Slowick is more West Coast system. You know, under Kyle Shanahan and all that. to Kaylee, who is kind of this, you know, kind of this New England Patriot offensive system. But I would tell you this. They have never been very good up front. They have never been very good from a pass protection standpoint, and they have not been very good, Mike, at consistently running the football. And so this I put on Nick Kaylee. One of the things I saw from a maturity standpoint, I talked to Nick about it. I also talked to C.J. Stroud about it. I watched C.J. Stroud make plays that were beneficial to his team offensively because of understanding the game, understanding complementary football. I watched C.J. Stroud throw balls away, dirt balls on purposely, throw balls out of bounds, simply because we've got such a damn good defense in Houston, I'm not going to cost us a game. And that takes a level of maturity that very few people have. Very few people are willing to do those things, willing to make those sacrifices, because a lot of guys, at the end of the day, want to look at their statistics, right? Hey, man, like my completion percentage, that's the most important. So instead of throwing that ball that's open, you know, that's deep or whatever, or intermediate, that's a tougher throw, let me just hit my check down. And at the end of the day, you can sit there and go, oh, look at my completion percentage. My completion percentage is way up. You know, my interception to touchdown ratio, man, I'm killing it. Because they're worried about statistics. They're worried about legacy. They're worried about that stuff. The one thing I saw consistently out of C.J. Stroud when I studied him on film last year is he's worried about winning. And what does it take for us to win? And some of those things where he is lacking success have to do with leaning into and having the maturity to lean into our defense is going to win us games. Now, do I think he needs to improve? Yes. But I think this whole offense needs to improve. I think this run game needs to improve. I think this offensive line needs to improve. And it's been musical chairs the last couple of years for C.J. Stroud. So, you know, up front, in front of him. Like, guys playing right tackle. The next week he's playing left guard. The next week he's playing right guard. And it's been one of those things that, to me, was just not good enough. The other thing that happens to you when you play for a defensive coach, a lot of times that conservative nature on that offensive side for that coordinator becomes, let's play into our defense as well. So I think those things, you look at C.J. Stroud, they have got to improve up front. I know they made a lot of free agent moves. I thought, you know, going out and getting Montgomery from Detroit was a big move for them in their run game. So if they can solve that, I think you'll see that C.J. Stroud will jump back up to kind of what he was his rookie year after taking a couple of almost down years the last couple.
6: No easy way to make a clean transition segue to this story. NFL world was definitely shook by the news of Chris Johnson, CJ2K,
8: yeah,
6: one of only really a handful of running backs to be able to go over 2,000 yards in a season, holds the single season record for most yards from scrimmage, a record that still holds today. At just age 39,
8: yeah,
6: you know, revealing the diagnosis of Lou Gehrig disease, ALS, as somebody part of this fraternity, what was your reaction when you heard the news?
8: Well, I mean, I think it's sad. I think it's definitely sad. And there's the statistic I saw, there's a 4 times more likelihood after playing the NFL for any length of time that you develop Lou Gehrig's disease than you would as somebody who didn't play. And so I saw a lot of criticisms for Michael Strahan on Good Morning America, not asking him if he regrets playing football now that he's been diagnosed with ALS. And I would just say this. I've been very vocal about brain injuries and concussions and all the things that I'm passionate about. When you played when you've sacrificed to play in the National Football League, like, first and foremost, for most of us, playing in the National Football League was the only thing I wanted to do since the time I was 12, Mike. That's it. You know, I love this line from The Alarm, 80s band, Welsh band, that I absolutely, I dig. I think they're awesome, right? And there's a line in one of their songs, "It is the lifeblood that courses through my veins." And that's how I feel about football. And I willingly put one foot in front of another and went out there and did things to myself that you would never ask anybody to do. And I knew there were going to be consequences. You know, I mean, you and I are together every day. You know, for the last 8 weeks, I've been crippled. My back has been bothering me so bad to the tune of multiple injections, different times, and went out there and did things to myself that you would never ask anybody to do. And I knew there were going to be consequences. You know, I mean, you and I are together every day. You know, for the last 8 weeks, I've been crippled.

0: we're putting ourselves into harm's way. And all of us, for the most part, would do it all over again.
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0: York. Along with Mark Schlereth, I'm Mike Evans. NFL Network has their top 100 list that they're slowly going through. And you're already against the list because it includes quarterbacks.
1: Correct. Quarterbacks do not play football. They play quarterback, much like kickers and punters. So they are. There will never be a quarterback on my top 10 list.
0: All right. Ever. So you have come up with your top 10
1: football players.
0: Football player list in the NFL. I'm very curious to see who made the stink cut.
1: Yeah, well, one of the things I wanted to do is only guys that I've really studied and only guys that I've called games on in the last, you know, 3 or 4 years. So it's those guys that, you know, I went in and did a deep dive. A couple of years ago, I did a bunch of Detroit games, did a deep dive in Detroit, right? Then, you know, and then a couple of at San Francisco, I've done a bunch of San Francisco games, a bunch of Los Angeles games, a bunch of different games. So I have tried to pick out the guys in my mind based on the study of the football players that I have done over the last 3 or 4 years, that just jump off tape. They just, like, they're rewindable moments, guys that you're just like, oh my God, that guy is great. And so I've got my stinks top 10 NFL players going into 2026.
0: And there'll be no quarterbacks on this list.
1: Once again, quarterbacks do not play football. Quarterbacks play quarterback. If you want me to put out a top 10 quarterback list, I'll do it. I've got time. But I'm not doing it on my top 10 football list.
0: All right. All right. It's your list. All right, your rules.
1: Number 10. Love watching this dude play. Love talking to this dude. He is energy, and he is a guy that plays multiple positions. I'm talking about playing nickel corner, playing safety, playing dime linebacker. This guy is all over the place, just all over the place. And he's one of those guys, to me, that has become a blueprint for what you want at that position. And every team wants to find this guy. That dude, Chargers, Derwin James. Phenomenal football player. Just phenomenal. And all the different things he does, the versatility. I mean, he'll blitz you off the edge. He'll be a pass rusher. He'll literally line up at defensive end. And then he'll be a linebacker. And then he'll be a corner outside, then he'll be a nickel corner, then he'll be a safety in the middle of the field playing post. He is all over the place. Swiss Army knife, Derwin James. And I think he's one of the guys, to me, over the last 8 years or so, that has really redefined the position. Every team is looking for that guy. Every team needs that guy. And when you have that guy, the benefit of that guy is he allows you to play nickel and dime to people's base because he's just that good a player. So Derwin James.
0: Strong start. 10. Strong start.
1: Okay, number 9. I love watching this dude play. Comes from an unbelievable family of just exceptional football players. TJ Watt. Probably should have him higher, but that's just kind of where he fell when I was kind of doodling this out last night. TJ Watt is a dude that every time you break the huddle, you got to figure out where that guy is. Plays exceptionally hard, unbelievable, not only from upfield, getting you with speed, but also his counter moves, getting back inside. But I think he's one of those guys just a complete player. I think he'll play the run. I think he'll do everything for you as a football player. So TJ Watt of the Pittsburgh Steelers, to me, great top 10 player in this league. A guy that every time you put him on film, he just explodes and makes plays. All right. Number 8. I decided I had to have a running back on this list.
0: Oh, gee, thanks.
1: And, well, you know, I mean, it's not my fault that the league has devalued running backs. I haven't. And I really thought about Derrick Henry because I think he's one of those intimidating, like, play. I think a lot of people don't want to play Derrick Henry. Like, his combination of strength and size and just breakaway speed. Like, when all of a sudden a dude breaks through the line of scrimmage in Baltimore and Derrick Henry's got the ball and you're a little DB that weighs 190 pounds and he's 250 and he outruns you, that's embarrassing. But then when you try to, you know, physical up and get down and he just runs your ass over.
0: Right.
1: That's embarrassing. Like, he's a nightmare. But I didn't go with him. And I know Bijan Robinson is a great player, and I understand all that. But I think just tremendous. Gibbs with Detroit, yep, phenomenal. But there's one dude that recently got 2,000 yards. And I think that guy's ability to jump cut, the ability to do the things he does in Philadelphia, the season he had 2 years ago, even last season, was, even though they were down, still really good. I'm going Saquon Barkley. I just think he's special. I think he's special. So I decided Saquon Barkley of the Philadelphia Eagles.
0: And you got to figure with A.J. Brown moving on, right? Don't you think you're going to see a really return to featuring Saquon Barkley, right, even more than what happened last year?
1: I think what you have to look at is Jalen Hurts. Hey, do you want to continue kind of trying to be the focal point, or you want to win football games? And so for them to win football games, to me, it all has to go through Saquon Barkley, go through either your passing game's got to be kind of spread empty, because that's what Jalen Hurts does the best, or you got to get into the zone read stuff. You got to get into the play action off of that stuff. So I think Saquon Barkley is going to be a big time player there. Number seven for me, the Baltimore Ravens, Kyle Hamilton. Much in the same vein as Derwin James, outside corner, nickel corner, safety, linebacker, blitz guy, all over the football field, lines up all over the place, and is just a playmaking Jesse, man. That dude makes plays like no other player in this league, and he is must-watch. Like, do yourself a favor. You watch a Baltimore game defensively, just watch that dude. Watch where he is. And you know, he's one of those guys that can play those multiple positions. And again, like I said about Derwin James, gives you the opportunity to match your nickel stuff to base because he is so good all over the place. And he plays multiple positions. Matter of fact, I had a statistic because I went through this next gen deal. And when he was playing linebacker, the Baltimore Ravens gave up a yard less per carry than he was playing back at safety. Like, his ability to snake through the line of scrimmage, to take on blocks, to make tackles in the backfield, he's just exceptional. He's just got such a great feel and a great kind of acumen for how to play the game.
0: You know, when you talk about both him and Derwin James and all the different positions they play, I'm just thinking about what a stress that must place on a defensive coordinator and a defense, because you have to prepare for, okay, what does he do when he's in this role? What does he do when he's in that role? How does the overall defense react when he's in this role or that role? I mean, it just, you talk about a force multiplier.
1: Right. And when you break a huddle, like normally when you break a huddle, you're looking for pass rushers, right? How are we going to contain this guy? So there's two things offensive coordinators like to do. They like to use a bunch of motions and shifts to try to get a tell between man and zone. And then you got to use those motion and shifts also to get a tell between who's blitzing. And when you break the huddle and you're playing the Baltimore Ravens, you not only got to find that first level defender, but then you got to search for the second level defender that is Kyle Hamilton. Go, okay, now that we figured out who their best pass rushers are and how we're going to take, now how do we deal with that guy? And do we stay away from that guy? Do we attack that guy? Like, it's a really interesting chess match, and he plays from so many different positions. See, the other thing that happens is you get in trouble designating what you want to do, how you want to turn a protection. And then you get into the communication issues. The O-line calls it one way. The quarterback goes, no, let's go back over here. You know, it makes it a very difficult matchup.
0: All right, now we're up to number six on Stink's top 10 football players. No quarterbacks, just top 10 football players in the NFL. Number six.
1: One of the guys I've loved watching this guy grow. I've loved watching him when he came in, what he was to what he is now. Trey McBride, tight end from Arizona. You want to talk about the number one focal point every weekend, Trey McBride. And, you know, when he first came in the league, he wasn't a polished blocker or even a – I'll say he was a willing participant, but he wasn't great. Dude has become really good in the run game, really good on the end of line of scrimmage as a tight end, but – he's become a guy that's just uncoverable. And route running ability, catching screens and bubble screens, going deep, you name it. There is nothing this guy cannot do. And he is your number one focal point. on a team that, let's face it, is not very good and still producing 1,000 yards and 100 catches. So Trey McBride becomes my number six player. I think he's become the best tight end in football. Okay? Number five. You ready? Puka Nacua.
0: I was wondering if you were going to put a wide receiver in this top 10. You're so anti-wide receiver.
1: It goes against everything that I believe when it comes to football. But Puka is just so unique because Puka plays outside. He plays in the slot. But Puka is also a focal point of their run game.
0: Yep.
1: And I think he really learned this playing, obviously, for my former teammate, Eric Yarber, is their wide receiver coach, who does a great job of making sure all these guys, are willing participants when it comes to blocking and stuff. But Puka, much like Cooper Kupp, plays not only wide receiver, but he also plays kind of tight end. And he is a focal point in the run game, and they use him in a tight end motion position. And so he's just phenomenal in that. And then I don't know that I have watched a guy who gives his quarterback more confidence to throw it into unopened windows. When you watch Matthew Stafford connect with Puka Nacua, watch how many times there is zero window to throw it in. And Matthew Stafford just goes, screw it.
0: Yep.
1: I'm throwing it to this guy. And it is, it is like throwing it into a milk carton. I mean, it's like the tiniest windows available. And that guy in Puka Nacua probably makes more contested catches than anybody I watch in football. I think he's a phenomenal blocker. I think he'll play wide receiver for you, F receiver for you in the slot. He'll play tight end for you in the blocking game and the running game. And he'll make the toughest catches you ever watch week in and week out. So Puka Nacua, my number five. Right, you ready?
0: Yep, number four.
1: Number four, Pat Surtain.
0: Pat, I was hoping he was going to make this list.
1: Yeah, Pat is. I played against his father, and he's just a phenomenal football player. Week in, week out, smart, understands the game, is tall, can run, is physical, will tackle you. That is a guy that they put in lock on one side of the ball, one side of the football field, and say, hey, man, we're going to kick coverage away from you. You go ahead and take this thing. You go ahead and do this thing. He's just a phenomenal football player. So Pat Surtain, number four. Number three, and I'll never forget asking Dan Campbell about this guy. I said, what do you think about this guy? He goes, bar none, without question, the best football player on our team. And you're like, wait a minute, you guys got Amon-Ra St. Brown, who's great. You got Gibbs, who's great. You got Montgomery, who's great. You got, on and on and on it goes. Penei Sewell. Penei Sewell is a freak show player. Unbelievably athletic, unbelievably talented, strong, everything else. Just a lockdown guy, has been since he came in at the right tackle, going to move over left tackle, and he's done it before due to injury and played exceptionally well there. Penei Sewell. All right. I'm going to skip number two for now.
0: Oh, okay.
1: And I'm going to go to number one.
0: Ooh, intriguing.
1: Okay. So my number one player in the National Football League, Myles Garrett. Guy's a absolute freak show. I mean, you led the league, obviously set a new record for sacks, is getting double teamed and triple teamed on every play, still finds a way to get a quarterback. He is physically unbelievably gifted. His core from here to here is so strong and so flexible. The stuff that he does on a football field, it just is, it's eye-popping. Okay, it is eye-popping. So he's my number one player in the National Football League. My number two player in the National Football League, and he doesn't even play in the National Football League, Aaron Donald.
0: Oh, okay.
1: Aaron Donald.
0: This makes sense.
1: Okay, part of this is wish casting.
0: Yes.
1: I'm just wishing and hoping that he comes back.
0: Speaking it into existence,
1: right.
0: Yes.
1: I'm hoping that he comes back and plays again after a couple of year hiatus. Because I was watching, this is how sick I am, I was watching some Aaron Donald film just the other day, and I'm like, this dude is a freak show among all freak shows. And to watch those two play together, play side by side on the Rams defensive line this year, would be, it would be a nightmare for any offensive lineman, and it would give me diarrhea. There's no question. Just watching it would
0: as an offensive player, lineman,
1: it would just give me diarrhea watching it because, and I don't even have to play,
0: right?
1: But what a freaking treat that would be! It would be the most amazing thing to see that happen. So, Aaron Donald, although he does not play right now, currently, I believe that I'm hoping and wishing that he does play, and he becomes my number two player in the National
0: League. Not a bad top 10 list. If you feel that Mark left somebody out and you want to make a strong case for who should be in his top 10, please let us know. We'd love getting your feedback. Speaking of feedback.
1: Yes.
0: Coming up next, it's the most popular part. I mean, this is really good, but it still remains the most popular part of the Esteemed Truth podcast. And that is Question Mark, your questions for Mark, coming up next all across the Odyssey Radio Network.
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3: 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And by the first ever Infiniti QX65. The round of 32 wrapped up with a bit of drama between Australia and Egypt. The match ended 1-1 after extra time, but not before the Aussies decided to switch out their starting goalkeeper for a keeper who specializes in PKs. The gamble did not pay off, and Egypt move on to the round of 16. They'll now take on Argentina on Tuesday. I'm Fernando Carlos.
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0: 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We're all across the nation, all across the Odyssey Radio Network. And Mark, it is time for questions from our great listeners and viewers. And we're going to get to as many of these as we can, with the first one being from just another guy who says, Dr. Schlereth, please discuss Bo Nix's ankle and if it's going to be a problem or as good as new.
1: So I was talking to Sean Payton about Bo's ankle, and this was a couple of weeks ago, and Sean Payton told me, hey, listen, this was on a Tuesday. Father's Day was on Sunday, okay? So what was that, June 21st or whatever it was? And Sean Payton told me point blank, if we had a game on Sunday, on Father's Day Sunday, Bo would start for us. Without equivocation, without question, Bo would start for us. So, listen, anytime you have surgery, you're forever altered. That's going to happen. But they are very confident that Bo is going to be full go during training camp, and there will be no setbacks. And so this is something that's bothered him for a while. He ended up breaking it. He had several different surgeries in the offseason, but I watched him in minicamp roll around. I watched him do a lot of different things. He didn't have any hitch in his giddy up. I think he's going to be fine. I trust that, you know, I trust Sean and his word about Bo and where he is right now. And so I don't think this is going to be an issue. Listen, anytime you're hurt, anytime you have injuries, there's always you play in the National Football League. It's not a matter if it's when or when it's, it's when you get hurt. You're going to get hurt. But for all intents and purposes, I think he rolls in this season as good as he's been in the last couple of years.
0: All right, here's one from Cardiac Dogs, who asks, Mark, how do you see this young Browns roster's upside potential for this upcoming season?
1: Yeah, I think they've got a lot of good young players. Obviously, you got rid of the best player in football, in Myles Garrett, but I love, you know, what they've gotten in return. I love what they did in the draft. I love some of their young players that they've drafted in the last couple of years, but it really comes down, to the Browns, like it does with anybody else, is can you develop a quarterback? You know, is it Watson? Is it Shadur? Do you really believe in either of those guys? And are you looking at, hey, what happens if none of those guys really develop? You know, are we in that sweepstakes for Manning, Arch Manning? And so I love what they did. But again, part of winning in this league, Mike, is not just having great players. It's having, you know, a great culture. It's having guys that play hard for one another. You look at some of the guys they had, the kid they drafted out of Michigan last year, what was it, Mason at the D-tackle position. Schlesinger is a phenomenal young player.
0: Defensive rookie of the year.
1: Yeah, he was incredible. They have done, I loved, you know, the trade. I understand why they did the trade with Myles Garrett, but I love the player they got in return from the Rams. I like all those things have really played out well for the Browns. But again, they're the Browns. And, you know, and I don't say this to be flippant, but you got to learn how to win in this league. And it's got to be, you know, it's got to come down to not endorsement deals and not, it's got to come down to, are we willing to sacrifice for one another and build this thing? And then you got to have a quarterback that, you know, that adheres to that and can get you over the top. So it'll be interesting to see.
0: Here's one, Neil for Birds. From a lot of national pundits, Mark, Jalen Hurts gets a lot of disrespect. Your thoughts on Jalen Hurts?
1: Jalen Hurts, I think, does a exceptional job, and he played in two Super Bowls where he was lights out. Does an exceptional job orchestrating what he's good at, like all of us. every one of us has strengths and weaknesses to our game. And we have to have a coaching staff that puts us in a position to succeed. Now, the problem with the quarterback position is sometimes, or any position for that matter, sometimes guys don't see their weaknesses. Some guys don't recognize that. Or they're like, you know, man, I want to be great. And for me to be great and me to be considered in that kind of upper echelon of quarterbacks, I've got to be able to operate out a gun. I got to be able to call my own plays. I've got to be able to do this. I've got to be able to do that. And some guys just aren't realistic with what their skill sets are. And so for me, I look at Jalen Hurts and the success that he's had. His success is, do you run the ball exceptionally well? Do you use him in as part of the running game to threaten a defense? Can you use him in the zone read run game where he holds one side of the offense or one side of the defensive, you know, so there's no constriction. So it opens up things for the back. Can you get him outside the numbers and use him in the quarterback counters and some of those run plays and all the play action stuff that comes off of that stuff? That's when, to me, Jalen Hurts is at his best. And when you're in shotgun empty, I think he's really good in those situations. I think his drop back game is average. But I think a lot of guys, when they hit the position he's hit, they're like, I want to be able to be that guy. Because, you know, longevity for a quarterback, like, what's the old saying? I've seen a lot of good old drop back quarterbacks. I haven't seen a lot of good old running quarterbacks. So I understand that thought process. If I want to mature and I want to be considered a great drop back guy, well, that takes time. And we've seen it with Lamar. We've seen Lamar get better and better and better at that over time. So I still think that that's a weakness to his game. And we shall see. And I think the best way for them to win and be dominant is to get back to that run game and that quarterback run game and all those things, Mike. So I think he still lacks, when you're talking about the great dropback guys in this league, I think he still lacks, but I think there's still a way to be exceptional for him. And those are the things we just talked about.
0: All right. This is from Infinite Universe. This is a personal question for you. Question for Stink. What's the worst thing you did to an opponent to inflict pain?
1: Oh. To inflict pain.
0: Did you ever, you know, cross the line at all? Did you ever take any cheap shots?
1: There was no crossing. In my time, there was no crossing the line.
0: There was line that could be crossed.
1: Everything was legal.
0: Everything goes.
1: We would do, like, we did this, and this, I feel almost bad about this, but not really, but kind of. It's illegal. It's illegal now. It wasn't illegal in my day. We did something. Remember when Leon Lett was just, like, crushing the league? So we went and played Dallas in Dallas. I don't remember when it was. One of my first years here, either 95, in Denver. And we had a scheme. It was cheap shot scheme called Cherokee. And so if we got a really good pass rush and three technique, one of the things I would do as a guard is I'd set off the ball in like one of the first pass pros of the game really deep. And then my left tackle, it was Gary Zimmer at the time, was that guy was pass rushing me. I'd show him my hands, right? I'd get off the ball about 3 yards as fast as I could. And as he's coming up to get me, Gary would cut him in half, just slice his legs out from underneath him. And then I would kick out and take the defensive end. And it took one time to do that. And all of a sudden, it's amazing how much that guy slowed down.
0: Right.
1: Because his head's on a swivel. Like, where are they coming from? And it was a cheap shot. But that's what we did back then.
0: I can't believe cut blocking was just so legal. So accepted. Because it's really a pretty...
1: No,
0: come on now. I mean, you're just guys who don't even see it coming and you're just cutting them.
1: Yeah, there's nothing wrong with that. But also...
0: Says the offensive lineman.
1: Right, also anytime you had what they call peel back block on screens. So if you're the backside guard, you're the peeler. So you set up front side guard, boom, you're out the kick out, right? So you set your guy, boom, you throw him by, you go kick out. Then the center sets his guy, boom, and he's the lead. The backside guard, huh, throw him. Now you peel back for the defensive end who's chasing, and they never see you coming. And, man, I got some great kill shots just looping around, ass over tea kettle, just right in the chin. Dude's feet are in the air, you know, doesn't see you coming. But, you know, the opposite of that is when you throw a pick, you know somebody's, like, they're coming after you.
0: Yeah.
1: They do the same thing. So that was, there were some things you look at and you say, you know, it's kind of ugly. But to just like stuff we ever, everybody did it. Like there's nobody that didn't do stuff like that.
0: Right.
1: In those times.
0: But boy, I bet you had some defensive players when you would cut somebody really good that they'd be just like vowing retribution, vowing revenge. Like,
1: right. But you love that. I mean, I would walk up the line of scrimmage. I remember this playing the Raiders like it was yesterday. Just walk up the line of scrimmage because they would start complaining during the week, like in their Wednesday interviews.
0: Right.
1: Cheap shot, cutting, Denver Broncos this, Denver Broncos that. And I'd be like, ding, ding, ding, ding, ding, victory. Like, it's why I was, you know, my 6 years here, we were 11-1 against them. And so we'd break the huddle, and, you know, we'd run the first play of the game, ready, break, bam. We'd walk up the line of scrimmage, and the first thing I would say, whether it was Chester McLaughlin or was a cat that replaced him, Russell, I think it was Darryl Russell, I think, was the guy who replaced him, really good player. And first thing I would say is I'd walk up the line of scrimmage, hey, watch your legs. Say, like, man, it's the coaches. It's not us, it's coaches, but just watch your legs. And I remember, like, cutting Darryl Russell, wham, being on the ground, he's on the ground, and he's, like, slamming me in the back of the helmet because he's pissed, right? And meanwhile, here's TD cutting back right where he should be trying to make the tackle. And he's so pissed, he's just throwing haymakers at me, right? And we're off to the races for 40 yards. And I'm just like, hey, dumbass, that's the guy you're supposed to be tackling. Like, you can hit me in the back of the helmet, doesn't hurt me. You know, my head's made of cinder block. So, yeah, but just stuff like that, you know, I mean, it's just the way it was, the way the game was.
0: Well, fortunately, probably for a lot of defensive players, that has been taken out of it, and now it's more fair. But there was a time there you guys had the advantage, you took advantage of it. So who can blame you?
1: Yeah, it was the rules, and those rules should come back.
0: Yeah, they were, sure.
1: They were great.
0: For the good of the game.
1: Yeah, for the good of the game. Yeah. It was much better back then.
0: Sure, I understand.
1: Yeah,
0: I
1: understand. Much better back then. Hey, for everybody involved in the Stink Truth Podcast, we thank you so much for making us a part of today. 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

at the famous Bar Canada, where just a few hours, what, 4 hours from now, we'll have a big Team Canada watch party. Anyone wearing red or white Team Canada colors will drink free for the 2 hours during the game. Who knows? There's extra time, it might even be longer than that. July 4th, 1776, the Second Continental Congress ratifies the final language of the Declaration of Independence, and America is officially born. Happy 250th birthday, America, and what a beautiful day to celebrate. 73 degrees in Las Vegas on our way to 104. 71 degrees in downtown Chicago on your way to 82. Might have some showers this afternoon. Late start for Cubs game tonight, huh? 7:08 against the Cardinals. Well, here we are in the first week of July, and we have Cubs cards for a weekend series. In Cleveland, the White Sox in a four-game set battling for first place in the American League Central. We now have for the next 4 days the eight games of the round of 16 of the World Cup. Canada playing today, Mexico playing tomorrow, the United States playing on Monday. And, oh, by the way, there's some tennis tournament going on over in England. Yeah, that Wimbledon, they call it. I don't remember the last time I could say that there might be a little bit too much sports programming in July. What a gift this really is. And so it's a fantastic time. Of course, we're going to talk about Cubs and Cards today, Sox and Guardians, my best bets on the rest of the Major League Baseball schedule today. I wanted to start out with this. Last Sunday night, I sat down and I watched the Netflix documentary Chris and Martina, which chronicled the relationship between Chris Everett and Martina Navratilova from the early mid-1970s to today, where they're both, you know, dealing with their own issues with cancer, and their friendships, their times of close friendships, and their times where they kind of grew further apart. And also a great look at some of the tennis of that time. And they played 80 times in singles against each other. Chris Everett started out, I believe, 29-11 against Martina, and it ended up Martina 43-37 as she had that great dominant run through the early and mid-1980s. A couple comments that really stood out to me. When Martina came over and she defected from Czechoslovakia, and, you know, she became friends with Chris Everett. And then as Martina got better, that friendship kind of waned. And Martina made the statement, Chrissy could only be friends with girls that could never beat her. Very interesting comment. And then Pam Shrivers, who was Martina's doubles partner for so long, commented about, she said, you know, Martina had a lot of girlfriends. But the interesting part that I want to tie into some news from this week is the fact that when Chris Everett came up at age 16 and started winning tournaments, she made the cover of Newsweek. And it was chronicled in a very well-done documentary how the other women on the tour, and even Billie Jean King spoke to this, the other women on the tour were very resentful of her that as a 16-year-old girl who had put no dues in at the pro level, she was suddenly the darling of America. And so I want to transition that to the WNBA All-Star voting, which is done with this formula. The fans vote, the media, the select media votes, and then all the players, all contracted players get a ballot. What a joke this was. Like, about half the players voted. It comes out the Sparks totally screwed up how they distributed. They emailed it to their players. They didn't tell them. Half the players didn't know, they didn't get the email or didn't see the email till after the ballots were due. So 50% of this weighted score is based on the fans' votes, and then the other 25% media, 25% other players. Caitlin Clark finished, so you have to vote front court, back court, so guard or forward. So guards are separated. Caitlin Clark finished second amongst all guards in the fan voting. Paige Beckers, interestingly enough, was number one. She finished third amongst the guards in the media voting. Her fellow players voted her 11th. As the 11th best guard in the WNBA. And I thought back to that Chrissy comment. We had a great conversation with Stacey Dales
NFL Network national reporter. Of course, she does some work with The Score. Called some Bears preseason games. All-American guard at Oklahoma last week on this program about why is Caitlin treated the way she's treated. Is it what portion of that is her being a white girl from Iowa in a league that's 85% black? What portion of that is her being straight in a league that, you know, you can't say the number, but maybe a mostly homosexual league? But what is it to just the pure psychology and human emotion of jealousy? And I thought the Kristen Martina documentary really pointed that out with Chrissy Everett. And maybe that plays more of a role into it than what we try to assign to the other sociological factors. All right, let's talk about Cubs and Cardinals. A rain delay yesterday, and then pretty ugly game. Here's a betting story that's very funny. Yesterday, I believe 13 games in Major League Baseball. Let me see at the finish of that Brewers. Yes, it went over. 13 games in Major League Baseball. 8 of them went under the total. 5 of them went over. We had a customer here at Circa who's never made a bet before, came in and put in a $3,000 18 parlay of all unders, right? You would say if you knew that 5 of the games went over, what are the chances that Circa lost this parlay? Well, he did. He hit the 8 games that all went under. It was amazing, and he turned his $3,000 into over $500,000. So congratulations to that customer. We hope to see him today. But then the 5 games that went over, the Rockies scored 15 runs. Of course, the Cardinals scored 17 runs. The Nats, who I bet over every day, flew over with the Pirates 9-5. The Marlins scored 12 runs in Oakland. So it just, you know, overall, if you looked at the average number of runs, it wasn't that far off. But he picked the 8 out of the games that went, the exact 8 that went under. So congratulations to him. Let's throw that out, wipe it off, Cubs. It was an early game, 24 hours between the games. They were 9-1 coming in. Really impressive, the momentum they built as they keep winning these series. And Dansby Swanson on this incredible tear. I feel somewhat responsible that 3 weeks ago when I was on Visa and I called for counsel to let's move on from Swanson. Remember, the lowest batting average of any position player for the Cubs since 1900. And now he's come through with this incredible RBI run here. I mean, he's hitting ninth and leading the team in RBIs and still not hitting that much over 200. But he's really put the team on his back. 2-10 game win streaks and now a 9-1 streak they just had to get back to yesterday within 5 of the Brewers. Now 6 back. Cardinals chomping at their heels as well. Cubs today, or tonight I should say, are a they opened 150. Now here, bet up at Circa a little bit. Minus $1.56 against Kyle Leahy and the Cards. Plus 140. The total here, 8.5. Minus 120 to the under. I like this game over tonight again. I think the Cardinals are interesting. Now, I would say there's some regression to the mean coming with some of their young players that have so outperformed their past history this year. But look, folks, we're into July, so it's not some blip of a month, right? And it's not even 2 months. We're talking about a full April, May, and June. This is 3 full months now. So they come off a 17-run game. Some people are, you might have scored so many runs yesterday. Don't you think it would go under tonight? I'd rather take this even money over 8.5 than lay 156 with Shota, who looked human again in his last start. And then the Sox, look at a gut-wrenching first 2 games in Cleveland. You've got a 4-run lead on Thursday, and you get walked off in the bottom of the 9th. And then a 3-1 lead and this long rain delay again yesterday. And you get walked off again. So you go from 1 up to 1 back. The good news is you've got Sean Burke going. He's had 3 straight starts of 2 earned runs or less. 2-1-1 going back from most recent. The bad news is you're going up against the best pitcher the Gardens have. Young Parker Meshick, who's been terrific. Flirting in the top 10 in ERA and WHIP in Major League Baseball. Total 7.5, and I think totally understandable. Wet, maybe heavy air. I played the first 5 under 4 was the way that I chose to attack this game. We will talk more about my favorite bets on the rest of the Major League Baseball card in our final segment today. Coming up in just about 15 minutes, our guest is going to be Nick Alberga. You can follow him on X if you want to go there right now, at The Golden Muzzy.
Young man from Toronto has an excellent podcast on hockey. Get some great guests on it, and I wanted to talk about what I think is fascinating, this restricted free agent and these offer sheets and what's going to become the offer sheet wars in the NHL. And Philadelphia fired the first salvo, offering Anaheim Ducks star young center John Carlson $90 million over 5 years. Now, how these offer sheet goes, it goes based on the average annual compensation. So $83 million of that or something like that is base salary over it's a little over $1 million a year base salary and 80 some million dollar signing bonus, but it goes by $18 million a year for 5 years. The Ducks now have 7 days to match that offer. They can. Pat Verbeek came out and said, we're going to match any offer on Carlson. Can't believe they would have ever thought it would have been $18 million in my wildest dreams. They have 7 days. They do have $38 million in cap space. Do they want to do it? If they don't, the Flyers get him, and they have to compensate the Ducks with 4 first-round draft picks. I'd love to hear Nick Alberga's take on this, and also this domino effect that this is going to have. What other players are teams going to go try to re-sign these players now, like Bedard, and be defensive so they don't get hijacked? You know, with this increased salary cap, their stars get hijacked. Okay. The remainder of the first segment, I want to highlight some of my favorite World Cup matches. Of course, the three host countries still alive into the final 16. And we start out here in less than 4 hours now with our first match. That is going to be Morocco and Canada. And I think Canada's up against it here today. Now, Morocco may not be that familiar of a name to the casual soccer fans, but they have been the African champions for the past decade, and they did make it to the Final Four at the World Cup in Qatar 4 years ago. They drew a really tough round of 32 match with the Netherlands, and it was a great match that eventually the Netherlands tied late 1-1, and they went through extra time with no goals that went to penalties, and Morocco was able to win. Canada's very interesting here because I thought they played in the weakest of all of the groups. There were 12 groups of four, first time the World Cup has ever been, 48 teams. And this group was just really bad at the bottom. Now, Bosnia made it out due to the tie. They made it out as one of the third-place teams, and the U.S. beat them 2-0. But I thought Bosnia was perhaps the worst European team that qualified. And then Qatar was there based only on that they hosted last time. And you could have made the argument. I know other team, there was a team that didn't score a goal. But you could make the argument that they were the worst or second worst team. They were ranked in the 50s. So Canada, they had what I thought was a bad draw against Bosnia. And then they get the double red card game with Qatar where they were able to roll up the 6-0 margin. And then in the game against Switzerland, they got down 2-0 and lost that game. I thought it was a really weak group. I think Morocco is the stronger side here. This game is going to be played in Houston, going off at noon Central Time today. So how are we going to attack this game? I don't believe Canada.

into a plus 160, and you can find a little better price than minus 140 in the market in Illinois. You can find closer to minus 130. Total is 2. You juice to the over here. I'm going to stay away from the total, although I would like it under 2.5. That's too heavy of a juice. The flat 2 is the common number out there. 2.5 is an alt, so stay away from the total. So you have the option. Do you want to play Morocco minus around minus 132, or do you want to play Morocco to win the nil? Plus 160, I could make an argument for both, where you probably play, 60% of your money on the Morocco straight and then 40% on the to win to nil. All right, let's fast forward to tomorrow where there's some interesting weather news, because yesterday we heard multiple reports that FIFA was considering moving the England-Mexico game played in Mexico City earlier. Now, tomorrow the two games go off at 3 p.m. and 7 p.m. At 3 p.m., Norway takes on Brazil, and then England-Mexico, which a lot of folks had circled when these groups first came out as a round of 16 match. They're saying heavy thunderstorms tomorrow evening in Mexico City. I don't know how you can so accurately predict the weather that far out, but think of all the people that are flying into Mexico City. They think this game is going to go off at 6 p.m. Mexico City is in the is matches with the mountain time zone in the United States. So, how about all the people flying into Mexico City around noon tomorrow? They were going to move the start time up 6 hours to get ahead of it. Noon local time, 1 o'clock Central, 11 a.m. Pacific. And then it came out FIFA's backtracking. I don't think you can do that. People have spent a ton of money to go to these games. So I do want to talk about that match. Mexico has been taking all the money since the line came out, to the point where Canada or England was a plus 120 favorite on the three-way line. That's now up to plus 140. It almost looks too good to be true. Mexico has not lost a competitive match in its own country since 2013. It's a stunning thing. And all time, in something like 79 matches, Mexico has only lost twice at Estadio Azteca. It's 9,000 feet above sea level, high elevation. You've got all the smog of that congestion of Mexico City, the heat, the humidity, the rabid fan base. This is going to be tough for England, who looked extremely dull in taking on DR Congo. In fact, trailed DR Congo with 20 minutes left in that game, and then Harry Kane had to come to the rescue and scored 2 goals late to lead England 2-1 and won in regulation there. I think you bet Mexico here in the 90 minutes. Mexico in the 90 minutes here at plus 230. They have to win in 90. I don't mind under 2 in this spot, because I think your worst case scenario here is 2-0. You could have 1-1 where you'd lose the 90-minute bet and push the total. I think England's going to be hard-pressed to score. I bet Ecuador plus a goal against Mexico when they played this week, Tuesday night. That game finished 2-0. Could have been 4-0. Could have been 5-0. I wasn't here. I was at the hospital. My father-in-law's having some heart issues. But the folks told me that when Mexico scored that goal, they never heard it louder at Circa, not for Super Bowl, not for buzzer beater in March Madness, and that the building shook at the final whistle. And then finally, I want to talk about Belgium, USA. This is going to go at 7 o'clock Central Time on Monday night from Lumen Field in Seattle, home of the Seahawks. Dead pick 'em. Some markets, Belgium a slight favorite, both plus 160 on the three-way, both around minus 110 to advance. Rumors are we're going to take close to $1 million bet on USA. Our customers said they're going to fly in and want to bet that on Monday. Balogun obviously out, one of the goal scorers, a striker for the USA. He got the red card, a very controversial red card in the win over Bosnia around the 63rd minute. He's out. I think USA drew extremely lucky here, and that Senegal blew a 2-0 lead in the 85th minute to Belgium. Belgium scores too late. Belgium wins in extra time 3-2. This is a slower Belgian team. They don't have the speed. They're getting up there in age. Although De Bruyne's still a gifted passer, they just not run the break the way he used to. Lukaku can't play 90 minutes. I think the USA has a real good chance to come out of here
And I would take the USA to advance. You might wait a little bit and get closer to even.

0: 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All right, we're going to go to break, and when we come back, we're going to talk to Nick Alberga, the Golden Muzzy. We'll talk Blackhawks, we'll talk Maple Leafs, and we'll talk the offer sheet wars coming up in the NHL. 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
1: 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Terrific 2 hours on baseball. David Haugh, of course, on vacation this week. It'll be Bruce Levine and Mike Esposito. Chip Carey's their guest at 9:30. Now via the Circus Sports Illinois hotline, sports betting the way it should be, we're bringing in all the way from Toronto on the 4th of July, our good buddy Nick Alberga. Good morning, Nick.
2: Hey, Mike. Happy 4th to you, buddy. How are you?
1: Thank you so much. Well, I want to start out here in Chicago. I think Kyle Davidson took some heat trading the 4th pick to get Bowen Byram. They did lock him up right away after the trade, 6 years, $75 million. My opinion, I think top-end blue line guys are pretty hard to find. Your thoughts on the trade, the number four overall and a second-round pick, and where do you think the Hawks are positioned? Is this a Hawks team you think can make the playoffs this season?
2: Really good question. Firstly, I'll start with the news of the last couple days, and I'm sure you've seen this, but Connor Bedard going down at a practice for Chicago. And so I think there's some intrigue there in terms of the severity of that potential injury. And again, it looks like his shoulder, so I think that's something to watch for over the next couple days, couple weeks to find out. Because as we know by now, this team's going to go where Connor Bedard goes. But I think to your point about Bowen Byram, I think it's pretty clearly evident that if you want any player of substance in your league, at least trade-wise, you're going to have to pay the piper. And I do think it was a pretty extensive price that Chicago paid. And I think on top of that, they had to re-sign him. If you're going to give up that much, you probably have to sign the player long-term because he was one year away from UFA status. And I think it's a bit of sticker shock, too, when you look at the salary cap going up. I mean, there's going to be a lot of examples of people, you know, raising their eyebrows after signings are done. And I think Bowen Byram's the first of many. But I think he does a lot for that blue line. I think it gets him away from, you know, Rasmus Dahlin, who's the number one in Buffalo. So you're effectively, giving Bowen Byram the keys to the car. I think that gives him clearly attachment to some of the big boys, whether it's Bedard, whether it's Frondell, Nazar. The best way I can describe it, I think Chicago's a work in progress. I think best case scenario for them is that they maybe contend for a playoff spot next year. I still view it as unlikely. I think the biggest thing for them moving forward is trying to find a winger at some point in time to play with Bedard. But the offseason's still young here.
1: Let's now turn our attention to your home team, the Maple Leafs. Interesting here, they trade Joe Woll to Philadelphia for Scott Ersson and then turn right around and deal Ersson to Ottawa for a fifth-round pick. Meanwhile, in South Florida, with 2 months left in the season, we heard Sergei Bobrovsky say he wanted a six-year deal. He wanted a six-year deal. I thought there's no circumstance where Florida was going to sign him, I thought, to anything more than 2 years, and I thought he was delusional with 6 years. He ends up going to Toronto now, 3 years for $21 million. Your thoughts on that acquisition?
2: Yeah, I think it's so interesting. You know, you look at some of the futures boards around the various betting platforms, and the Maple Leafs have skyrocketed up the rankings there. I mean, can somebody tell these bookmakers at least haven't won since 1967? But yeah, like you, it's still weird to see or to say those names in the same sentence. Toronto Maple Leafs, Sergei Bobrovsky, especially if, after all those years of seeing Bobrovsky as a Florida Panther. And, you know, you got a headline with the fact that he's going to be 38 to start the season, signing a three-year contract. This is a number one goaltender. But you're betting on longevity, durability for the Maple Leafs. I mean, it's 5 straight seasons that he's made 50-plus appearances. We can't forget two extra games now in the regular season moving forward from 82 to 84. So you got to make up somehow, some way for those 84 starts. On top of that, they're reuniting the tandem they had in Florida a couple of years ago with Bobrovsky and Anthony Stolarz as the backup. But I think you look granular at the Maple Leafs. I think they're an improved squad. I don't know how much better they are when you stack them up against the rest of the conference, the rest of the division. But you add Bobrovsky a couple weeks back to do with the sign and trade for Darren Radish. But I think Radish and Bobrovsky, because the rest of the moves are more depth signings. I think they're bottom six, they think, is much better. I still think there's a big hole top line, right wing, left behind, of course, by Mitch Marner, who's now with Vegas. But if Radish and Bobrovsky can work out for this Maple Leafs team, I think it at least puts them in a position to make the playoffs again. But I don't view them as a contender right now.
1: We're talking to Nick Alberga at the Golden Muzzy on X. One thing that we can say that is not strange to us is Freddie Anderson, who wore a Leafs jersey. Freddie Anderson was the Conn Smythe favorite heading into Game 3 of the Stanley Cup Finals. I believe he got concussed. Carolina wouldn't say that, but he had other issues where he couldn't play. Obviously, the suicide of Claude Lemieux, his close friend and coach. And when Busby comes in, he just plays great, and he doesn't get to play again. He signs a one-year deal for less than $3 million to go to Edmonton. Are you shocked at how low that contract was? And if right, is Freddie Anderson the best goaltender that Edmonton will have had during the McDavid-Draisaitl era?
2: I guess. I've seen people in Edmonton really boost this signing. Again, another example of a guy who's a little, longer in the tooth, has been around a lot, a couple years away from retirement. I agree with you. I think Anderson was the backbone of that playoff run for the Carolina Hurricanes, but before that, the big story with his career that's plagued him is consistency issues. He really put things together essentially for the first time in his career. And I can quite frankly speak to this. I covered this guy. He was a Maple Leafs for many, many years. Like, he's got his moments where he's really good, moments where he's really, really smelly. And I think we did see that even here in the Stanley Cup playoffs. The first couple rounds, thought he was awesome. Into the conference final against Montreal, I thought he was okay, not as good as he was the first two rounds. And by the end of things, he looked fatigued. So I think from the Edmonton perspective, I still have my doubts with that crease. To answer your question, maybe. But especially coming off how much hockey he played, I think I'll put it this way. There's a reason why the Oilers picked up Devon Levi too and now possess a three-headed monster, if you want to call it that, in between the pipes, and they could easily run a three-goalie system, because I don't think they're banking on Freddie Anderson being available for all 84 games this year. But this is such a massive, massive year for the Oilers in general. Connor McDavid is 2 years away from UFA status, but I'm not willing to pay the price right now when it comes to the futures market and the Oilers winning the Stanley Cup. I still think there's a lot of holes with that roster.
1: I watched Levi with front row seats play an incredible game in beating the Knights here at T-Mobile last year. And, I think he's got some potential. Let's stay one more question with Edmonton. They decide to go after Babcock. The players' union wants a full investigation of what happened in Columbus and the phone and all that. Babcock was thought to be the second coming at one point in his career, right? Before he goes to Toronto, he's the greatest thing since Scotty Bowman. The bloom has really come off the rose with this guy. You can talk to a lot of people how much they hate Mike Babcock. Maybe the most hated man in hockey. Was this the right move for the Oilers?
2: I think he's an ass, to be blunt. That's a great question. Considering, I think, what was out there, I guess. I don't think it's personally going to work out for a guy who we effectively thought was finished as a coach, deep into retirement. Can't forget, too, like the last job he had in Columbus, he didn't even make it to the first game of the season. Now, all of a sudden, he's the head coach of the Oilers. And I think it's pretty insane, at least to me, that you're putting the future in the balance of Connor McDavid and Mike Babcock, who's got a history of pissing guys off. And I think even the way his tenure started with the press conference in Edmonton would frighten the hell out of me if I was an Oilers fan. Just he was talking in third person. It didn't seem like he changed at all. And I think, to your point, I don't know where all this pumping is coming from Mike Babcock. I don't think he's won a playoff series in 15 years. So to put all your stock in this guy, at the very least, I think it's going to be fun to document. And we'll see what happens with this team. I think at the very least, they'll be better defensively. But I think when I stack the Oilers up, at least currently constructed, to the rest of the Western Conference at that, I don't place them as a contender right now, but as we know, anything's possible when you have maybe the two best players on the planet, right?
1: Yeah, a lot of folks in Chicago, Nick, has followed Anaheim since Quenneville signed there, and they had a terrific season, won a playoff series. And have $38 million in cap space. Their GM, Pat Verbeek, came out and said, we'll match any offer for Carlson. I don't think he could have ever imagined that any team, and Philadelphia comes along and offers him $90 million for 5 years, $18 million average annual compensation. Now the Ducks have 7 days to match that, and they've got $38 million in cap space, 7 days to match that, or they let him go to Philadelphia and they get 4 first-round draft picks in compensation. First part of this question, what do you do if you're the Ducks?
2: Well, I've been praying for a chaotic offseason the way we've gone in the NHL world. So I love craziness. I love chaos. I think Anaheim's got no choice but to match. If I were them, I'd be pretty annoyed with the player and the agent for going ahead. I think it's the most important thing to stress is, yeah, we want teams to sign offer sheets, but players have to agree to signing these offer sheets. And I thought it was pretty impressive business by most specifically Carlson and the agent. Like, this guy is going to become the highest paid player in hockey, whether it's with Anaheim or whether they let him walk to Philadelphia. But I think a player of this stature, his age at 21, there's no way Anaheim can let him walk. So I think they're going to match. I think the big reason why this is a polarizing story among the, you know, the rest of it, the fact that he's going to be the highest paid player is, you know, yes, they have that cap space, but it's going to dry up really, really quickly when you think about having to re-sign Cutter Gauthier's coming off a great year. Beckett Seneca is coming off a really impressive rookie campaign, is 1 year away from a new contract. And Pavel Minchikov on the blue line, I think, is very vulnerable right now when it comes to signing a potential offer sheet. If you can believe it, I think we could see another offer sheet out of Anaheim, and that's Minchikov on the blue line. So it just shows you how quickly, yeah, $35 million looks like a lot, but I think in this day and age of the rising cap, it's going to go away really, really quickly here with Anaheim. But I think they have to match. The player is just way too damn good. You can't let him go, especially for 4 first-round picks.
1: I was texting with a friend about the situation and what Anaheim should do, and I said, somebody's going to come after Menchikov right away. How about Jason Robertson? I think he's a very curious case study here. Doesn't take the Stars offer. Seattle offers him significantly more. No, doesn't want to play in Seattle. We heard he's going to have talks with Chicago. Where's Jason Robertson going to end up?
2: Yeah, so much has happened in the last week. You almost forget that this guy vetoed a trade and you know, that much money to go to the Seattle Kraken, right? Hey, what a sticker shock of that, right? It was a reported eight-year deal at $15 million. Bucks, and he declines, and I sort of get it. Seattle's one of those middling teams. They have been since entering the NHL, but honestly, your guess is as good as mine. I think it's quite clear that we're sitting here on the 4th of July and Robertson hasn't signed a new deal. It's quite clear in my world they can't come to a resolution on an AAV in Dallas, and that leads me down a road that maybe, in fact, they do move this guy, and we just talked about offer sheets. If Jason Robertson wants to call Dallas's hand and is ready to sign something, and I can assure you that there will be a team that will step up and pay this guy every penny and then some, it'll come down to him signing an offer sheet somewhere he actually wants to go that's not Seattle. There's plenty of teams with cap space and willingness to make a transaction like this. And so it's kind of cool. There's a variety of different routes this can go, whether it's trade, offer sheet, or he just signs outright with the Dallas Stars. But, you know, from my understanding, things have become really, really contentious to the point where I would not be shocked if Dallas just says, you know what, the hell with you, we'll move on and we'll pivot to like a Dylan Larkin here. So I think he actually moves on.
1: Do you think, and I hypothesis about this in my mind, but I'm not sure the answer, do you think that Bill Guerin not selecting Robertson twice for the Four Nations or for the Olympics hurts his potential value at all with other teams, what they're willing to offer?
2: Not really. I really don't. I think GMs are pretty damn smart, and especially in that Western Conference, if you watch Dallas on a nightly basis, this guy is an elite goal scorer. He's an elite player, and I think he's proved it year in and year out. I think people comprehend and understand how difficult it is to make any national squad, never mind Team USA. Like, you think Habs fans are saying the same thing in Montreal, like Cole Caulfield coming off an incredible year, Lane Hutson. There's a lot of examples around this league of really, really great players who weren't picked for their Olympic squad. So, no, I don't think it hurts Robertson's value at all. I think a lot of teams, like clearly Seattle, was ready to step up and pay this guy $15 million per season. I just think a lot of it in Dallas comes down to salary structure and maybe even the Mikko Rantanen contract. And, you know, similar to what's happening in Montreal, which I think is really, really impressive, Mike, is that they've got sort of an ideology in terms of how they want to structure their contracts, and almost you got to fall in line. Look at what they did with Demidov, Dobish, you know, Suzuki, Caulfield, the list goes on and on, Dobson. And I think the sticker shock will be there with any contract signing. And I think agents and our players are smart enough where they understand the cap's going up, so they want more money. And so I think that's where the contention lies with Jason Robertson in Dallas right now.
1: Nikki, we're going to close with this. I've always been a fan of Rick Bowness. I think he's been great when he stepped into the role, but as the head coach, and he looked like he had Columbus turned around and heading to the playoffs last year. They don't close the deal in the last few weeks, and they missed the playoffs. Bowness comes out and talks about guys that quit on the team. From people I know in that market that cover that team, Zach Werenski was one of the folks he was talking about, if not the guy. It looks like Werenski wants to go somewhere else, and now all of a sudden Werenski wants to stay with Columbus when they re-sign Bonus as the head coach. Are you as shocked as I am about this?
2: Yeah, I'm missing something. Like, we wake up on July 1st, and it seems like there's momentum building towards a move to get Zach Werenski out of Columbus. It sounded like he vetoed a trade, weirdly enough, to Dallas. Like, how do you veto a trade to Dallas? That's a team that is a lock to be a contender year in and year out. That's been the case for a long, long time. And so momentum's building for Tampa or Toronto. Like, it sounds like he wants to go there. And then hours later, like, there's a resolution where the player and the Blue Jackets put out multiple releases and pretty much state that Werenski's going to be back. But nowhere in that statement did I read this guy's re-signing, that he has intention of re-signing with Columbus. All he said is that he remains wanting to win in Columbus. So for me, that tells me nothing's changed. It's still a two-year window. Whether it happens now, and maybe this is posturing to get the best deal possible in a trade, they're going to move this guy, at least in my opinion. But it really, really is bizarre at the first sign of heat. And I understand Columbus is not the biggest market in the NHL. This guy puts his tail between his legs and says, you know what, screw this noise. I want to stay in Columbus. And I think if I'm any contender out there, whether it's Tampa or Toronto, and they see this type of activity by a star player, I may be staying clear just because I wonder if he has the resolve to deal with the heat, most specifically like a market like Toronto where every day's like that, never mind July 1st. So, yeah, I think it's really weird because even now it comes out that Kirill Marchenko, another guy who was thinking about maybe a change of scenery, now he's suddenly happy to stay in Columbus. So I think another prime example, Mike, of like I wish they're taping a reality show because I'd love to see Babcock, weirdly enough, in Edmonton, the former coach of Columbus, and now Bonus with some of these guys after the comments he made after the year. And on top of that, go check out what Zach Werenski said the day following those comments by Rick Bonus to finish off the year. I think there's obviously going to be a bit of making up to do with that team, and I just think it's so weird how quickly everything moved from we're moving this guy to all of a sudden, yeah, he loves Columbus, he wants to stay here. My best answer would be just wait to see how Zach Werenski wakes up tomorrow and how he feels, because I think this could change minute by minute, hour by hour.
1: Nikki, we sure appreciate you taking the time with us this morning.
2: My pleasure. Thanks for having me. Take care.
1: You got it. Follow him on X at the Golden Muzzy. All right, our final break, and when we come back, my best bets of the day and why America is the greatest country on earth. 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
1: Welcome back into Palm Saturdays, taking you right up to the end of the hour. Inside the clubhouse up next, David Hall on vacation this week. It's Bruce Levine and Mike Esposito, and they'll have Chip Carey on at 9:30, just about 45 minutes from now. Okay, best bets for the day. Let's start in Major League Baseball, and we'll start with the two Chicago teams. Bet on each one of them. Cubs card, 7:08 Central Time, first pitch. Might be raining at that time. Could have a late game here in Chicago. I'm going to play over 8.5 here with Leahy, the Cardinals starter, and Imanaga, who looked human in his last start. I think this total's a little bit low in the friendly confines. I get the rain could be.

0: an issue. But obviously, if there's rain, there's not heavy wind in off the lake. Over 8.5, and that is at even money. Sox, Sean Burke, Guardians, Parker Messick, under 4 for the first 5 innings. Best bet there. All right, let's run through the rest of the baseball slate today. Here's my autoplay. Got to go over a big number today. You can find 9.5. I like over 10 here at plus 108 in the Nats and the Pirates today. This is hammer and nail. Hammer and nail. I'm talking about Yankees Twins. We go back however many generations. The Twins just don't beat the Yankees. What was it, 22 straight in the playoffs at one point? So we're going to lay the price with the Yankees today. Young Zebby Matthews going for the Twins against Beck for the Yankees. I don't know much about Beck, but I'll still lay the 160. Astros and Rays, two of the pitchers I really follow Major League Baseball. Drew Rasmussen for the Rays against Hunter Brown. This is a flat total of 7. We're going to go under 3.5 in the first 5 at plus 105. Under 3.5 in the first 5. Marlins scored a bunch of runs in Sacramento last night against the A's, and now Sandy Alcantara, who's returning to his Cy Young form, it seems, on the mound for the Marlins, will lay the price with the Marlins tonight on the road, minus 124 in Sacramento. And finally, last baseball play. Let's take a look at the Brewers. They end up winning 7-4 last night. Woodruff goes for the Brewers tonight. Listen, Merrill Kelly is awful. He is awful. He has totally lost it. So we'll take the road team and lay the run and a half. You know they're going to get 9 at bat. So Brewers minus a run and a half, plus 106. Here's one Wimbledon bet a little later today as Iga Swiatek's in a tiebreak here in the first set against the 21-year-old Filipino Elia. Linda Noskova, I had her to win it all last year. She was up a break in the third set in the fourth round and got beat. Tough match today, but I like her to advance against Sorana Cristia. That's it on the men's side. Look at Taylor Fritz in future markets here. I think he will make it to the final in this event. I like his half of the draw here. I don't like Zaryev on the grass, and especially coming off his first major at the French. Let's recap our best bets in World Cup that we talked about earlier in the first segment. We'll highlight the 3 games of the host countries today. We have Morocco taking on Canada. That's from NRG Stadium in Houston. We're going to lay the price with Morocco. Best price I see in Illinois right now. Now, this is to win in 90 minutes. Is there minus $3 to advance? Minus 134. We'll lay the price on Morocco. I don't hate Morocco to win to nil at plus 160. I think they're better than Canada. They've been the African champions for a decade. I don't think Canada was tested a lot in their group. They drew South Africa, and they scored the extra time goal in the first round. Let's move to tomorrow. Mexico to win in 90. I can't pass up on the price. Plus 210. I'll take the arguments on laying a small price to advance as well, but I think the value's there. They have not lost at home since 2013. And then we'll take Team USA to advance against Belgium. Best price in Illinois I see is minus 108 right now. A lot of places it's a straight pick 'em. Minus 110. 4 WNBA games on the slate, 2 today and 2 tomorrow. I struggled with a few of these. I landed on one. And by the way, I couldn't understand the line move last night and this Aces game. I get it, Asia's out, but the line went from 7 to 4.5 against the Sky. Aces were up 13. All of a sudden, they go to overtime, and they covered in overtime. Very strange. Now, you've probably heard me say before that I like to bet the Valkyries under, and I typically do. Natalie Nicasse, I think, is one of the best coaches in the WNBA, and I like the structure that Golden State plays with. They're at Atlanta, who's really struggling. They struggled. They lost the last 3 games on the road trip. They lost to Washington. I thought coming home would do them good. They are hosting the Valkyries. And I'm going to play this game over 163, and here's the reason why. I talked about the WNBA All-Star voting. Atlanta was snub city. They had 3 people, 3 ladies, Ryan Howard, Alicia Gray, and Angel Reese, all just miss being starters on the All-Star team. Angel Reese, they take six forwards, right? It's three forwards, two guards on each team, East and West, or however they do it, the team captains. Angel Reese finished sixth fan voting, sixth media voting, sixth player voting, but she's not in the top six. She finished seventh. I have to look at the math on that. Alicia Gray and Ryan Howard, one out and two out. I think they're mad. They're complaining about the officiating. This might be a prove-it game in Atlanta. They got to turn their season around here. Still in fourth place in the WNBA. I don't want to lay the four with the form they're in, but let's go over 163.5 in this spot. All right, those are the best bets. I can't remember if it's the year is 2018 or 2019. I was doing my regular spot on Follow the Money, and we put together a montage on July 4th of some of the greatest moments in the history of American sports. Somebody asked me, why is America the greatest country in the world? Sophia Kennan, she got knocked out in the second round. She won the Australian Open in 2020, finished second in the French Open that year. In 1997, Sophia Kennan's parents finally got out of Russia. They tried for years. They immigrated to New York City. Didn't speak English, and they had exactly $286 in the bank account. The dad drove a cab at night. He took classes in the days in computers and in English. Their daughter was born. They moved to Florida. She learned tennis, and she's a major champion. You tell me what other country in the world you can take $286 to and achieve that kind of success. The answer is there are absolutely none. Happy birthday, America. It's 104.3 The Score inside the clubhouse next.
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16: Hit in the air to right, trouble, back is Suzuki at the wall, and it's a 3-run home run. Nathan Church, a 3-run homer to right, and the Cardinals score first. Now the 0-2, hit in the air to left field, it's deep, back goes Hap to the wall, and it's a 3-run homer. And the Cardinals have opened up an 11-0 lead here in the top of the fourth inning.
19: Khalil Watson. Grounder up the middle, and that one's gonna do it. White Sox blow a 3-1 lead as the Guardians walk it off back-to-back nights. The final 4-3 in 10.
20: Hey, good morning, everybody. Welcome in inside the clubhouse on Chicago Sports Radio 104.3 The Score. Hope you are enjoying your 4th of July weekend. Happy 4th to everybody. Alongside Bruce Levine, I'm Mike Esposito in for David today. And Bruce, the lowlights from yesterday there, the Sox walked off for the second straight day, and the Cubs, after winning by 20, lose by 16 yesterday at Wrigley to St. Louis.
21: So goes the baseball season,
20: that's
21: Mike.
20: That's right.
21: That's what baseball Chicago style is all about. But the good news is we have two very competitive teams competing with about 75 games left in the season on the 4th of July to be playoff contenders and, dare I say, World Series contenders.
20: That is certainly the hope. There is promise and issues on both sides of town. So the Cubs, after the loss, are now six back of Milwaukee. And the Sox, who started the series in first place by a game, now find themselves a game back of Cleveland after getting walked off yesterday. Bruce, let's start with the Cubs. The 17-1 loss yesterday to St. Louis revealed some issues. I mean, the hot streakiness, hotness and coldness of this lineup, but certainly the pitching on full display yesterday, and David Peterson in his second Cubs start gave up 10 earned.
21: Why didn't Swanson hit three home runs yesterday?
20: That's a good
21: question.
20: Why
21: didn't PCA? I mean, he only got one hit. I mean,
20: what's going on here?
21: Look, it was certainly a surprise after that 23 runs that they scored on Wednesday, right? So it's historic in the sense that no team has ever won by such a huge margin in one game in the Major League Baseball history, and no one and followed up by losing it by as many runs as they have. So if you like history on the 4th of July,
20: we do.
21: 250 years for our country, 150 years for baseball, then you put that into perspective. But, you know, realistically, Mike, the Cubs have won 8 out of their last 10. They're playing good ball again. You throw yesterday out just like you throw Wednesday out, and you look at the totality of the up and down season, and that they're in a very good streak with the offense doing a lot of good things right now, making up for the injured pitching staff. And the other side, the White Sox are one of the best home teams in baseball over the last 3 months, but they can't win on the road. So the question out there is, as much as you enjoy the White Sox fans, is this a year too early to start trading your inventory of good young players to try to get into the playoffs? 312-644-6767. That's where you'll find me and Mike until 11 o'clock. And we have a great show for you today, including Chip Carey, great broadcaster of the Cardinals, former Cub broadcaster, joining us at 9:30, 10:30, Sox hitting coach Derek Showman joining us on the show.
20: Yeah, we're excited to talk to you. 312-644-6767. We are broadcasting live from the Score Hyundai Studios, brought to you by your local Hyundai dealers. And Bruce, as you look at the standings, the Cubs six back, but you mentioned they're in a hot streak right now. They have been extremely streaky. And at this point, with all of the pitching injuries, the Cubs doing it almost with smoke and mirrors, if they're winning as they are.
21: Smoke and bats.
20: Yes, that smoke and bats helps too. The bats carrying the team, although they have gotten some good outings from Shota and from Colin Ray, but overall it's the bats either winning or losing games for them.
21: Well, I mean, we can talk about Swanson and this historic streak that he was on and the incredible amount of RBIs. I think he's got 57 RBI, lead the Cubs, I think 6th or 7th in the league, but, you know, hitting 207, right?
20: Right.
21: So has there ever been in Major League history since the DH has been in there, has there ever been a ninth-place hitter that led a team in RBIs? So we don't have that answer for you. Off the top, I would say no, of course, because if you're driving in that many runs, you're not going to be hitting ninth all year, right?
20: For sure.
21: So that said, but the offensive explosion begins and ends with Pete Crow Armstrong, who was named the player of the month this month
20: for June. PCA had
21: unbelievable month, one of the great months in baseball history that anybody has had, and he's ever since the White Sox debacle with him and the fan in center field, and Craig Counsell that next week, 3 days later, moving him into the number one spot in the batting order. It's been an explosion for Pete Crow Armstrong and the Cubs. It's changed the whole dynamic of Pete's ascension back to being an MVP-type player and the Cubs' offense starting to take off with him being this ultimate home run hitter, stolen base guy, run production guy, and the great defender that we know he is in center field.
20: And that's the fun part of the PCA discussion, Bruce, is that since moving to that leadoff spot, not only has he succeeded in setting the table, but he's been hitting for power. He's been driving in runs, stealing all the things you just mentioned. He's doing everything, but is he a home run hitter is the question. Is he trying to drive the ball, or is he trying to set the table? So we had Craig Counsell and Jed Hoyer, but we'll start with Craig right now talking about PCA batting leadoff.
0: He has had this month where he's hit the home runs. I don't know if he hit 10 in a month. Probably didn't hit 10 in a month, but he did. Okay. So, but he has not had this month where he walked this much. And so that's the new thing, right? And, you know, that, you know, added, you know, piece, although it's not, the home run is still better, is something that's really valuable. And I think he's proving something to himself, probably, that's most important, that he can do both. And that's obviously a great player that can do both, that's going to get on base and hit home runs. So that's an important thing development that kind of was demonstrated over this month.
20: It's interesting, Bruce, that the first thing Counts points to is the walks.
21: Well, the walks, but Counsell's big on PCA as a home run hitter.
20: Uh-huh.
21: That's what he likes. That's what he wants him to do. Now we get the difference of opinion. When I talked to Jed Hoyer with a bunch of the other media yesterday, and I said, maybe there's a difference of opinion between you and Craig Counsell about what type of player PCA is. And
1: there should be a difference of opinion a little bit on Pete's worth between you and Craig.
22: His what?
1: His worth to the team as a player. Pete gave you credit for a conversation you guys had about thinking about getting on base more, being more valuable there. And Craig's contention all along has been he's a home run hitter. We want to be a home run. So that's, I mean, it's not a fist fight, but there is a philosophical difference in what we hear.
22: I think that if he's sacrificing, you know, getting the ball in the air to the pull side and hitting for power at the expense of some walks, I completely agree with Craig. If he can do both like he's done for the last month, I'm pretty sure Craig would agree that I think what Craig has talked about, and we've had this conversation a lot, is if he's gonna have to sacrifice power to draw those walks, is that the trade-off that you want? Because he does have a pretty incredible ability to hit the ball in the air to the pull side. Obviously, if you can do both, that's fantastic. He's proven he can do both. I agree with him. You don't want to sacrifice anything. You don't want him to sacrifice his strengths in order to accomplish that. But right now, he's not. And as a result, I think he's like kind of supercharging our offense with, you know, by not only hitting homers but getting on base as well.
21: There is a fist fight.
20: Yeah,
21: but it's not one of. It's not a bloody mix. I contend, and I've contended all along, and I've had these conversations with the council for the last 2 years, that Pete Crow Armstrong, at his best, is a guy that gets on base, hits doubles, hits singles, steals bases, and creates a tremendous amount of trouble for the pitcher and the defense when he's on base. When he starts to be the catalyst of the Cubs offense that we've seen, Mike, since early June when they've made this transition to him leading off. And now, ultimately, he is that player. He's a guy that takes pitches, works counts, hits the ball the other way, gets on base, steals bases, a calmness in his game that he talked about yesterday with the media after being named the player of the month in June, that the evolution of a young player who has as much or more talent than anybody in the game.
20: No doubt about it, and we've seen him carry this team and offensively be the catalyst, not only setting the table, but also hitting for power, also driving in runs. 312-644-6767. And Bruce, as we switch to the south side, you asked about White Sox fans. Are you worried about home and road? And let's go to our old buddy Ron on the south side, starting off. And Ron, you are on Inside the Clubhouse.
23: Happy Independence Day. Mike, always enjoy you.
20: Thank you, Ron. Appreciate you, buddy.
23: Yeah.
2: Okay, let's get to the White Sox. On the positive thing aspect, they've been able to play close to 500 without Mankind. So he's coming back. But I called Mully and Dave about 3 weeks ago about this road record. A good team, the formula for a real good team, you have to play winning baseball at home. But you have to play at least close to 500. White Sox are on the road. The White Sox are maybe 12 games under 500.
21: Love
2: I don't
21: it.
2: Know.
21: Yep.
2: We talked about it, but that's an issue. I'm just, so, yeah, they're decent, but
21: Ryan, let me ask you this.
2: Mm-hmm.
21: I'll let you speak for Sox Nation a little bit because you're the ultimate White Sox fan and you've been talking on the Score for the last 30 years talking
2: day
21: about
2: one.
21: The White Sox. Yeah, day one, exactly.
20: That's right.
21: Do you think they should trade young players to try to make the playoffs this year or be happy

0: I just don't think that they're ready yet. Just keep your talent. They made a significant improvement. And you go back and forth, you say, well, is this our chance? And I just don't think that yet. So, no, keep the young talent. Let them continue to develop. Let the pitchers come up. And we'll just, you know, appreciate that it's been a good season. And thanks, guys.
1: We appreciate you, Ron. Thank you very much. Ron, speaking some truth, I guess, to the Sox and their current situation, Bruce, about what is going on with their season. Because if you look at their road record, it's well under 500, 11 games under 500. And they're also under 500 against teams that are above 500. So the record looks good. It's been an exciting first half. It's been a fun first half. But are they real contenders, I think, is the crux of this right now.
2: Right. Well, I don't know. I guess, you know, 150 years ago, it's 150? Yeah, 150 years ago last week, the Indians had their greatest victory with General Custer going down. On that day, Albert Spalding threw a shutout for the Chicago National League Ball Club in the first year of Major League Baseball to put our country's history and baseball history back together that same day.
1: That's pretty crazy. Let's get back out to the phone lines. JR in Michigan joins us talking White Sox here on Inside the Clubhouse. Hey, JR, good morning.
3: Hey, guys, happy 4th to both of you.
1: Happy 4th.
3: Here's to being out working on a Saturday, right?
1: There you go.
2: Yeah, we get we get halftime to play, to pay.
1: That's right.
2: Play and pay.
3: There you go. That's good. Hey, I you know, with everything that the Sox have got going on this year, man, just leave it alone for this season. There's really, you know, who's going to be available even at the trade deadline that's going to be, you know, provide that kind of value that you're going to have to give up some talent that you're watching develop. So I'm on that fence that says just leave it alone. Let the stew cook and see what we got, then make some decisions. This is a fun year. All you got to do is look to the north side. They bought Bregman for whatever they bought him for, and he's not panning out. So, I mean, there's the risk that you run.
2: That's the ultimate White Sox fan.
1: JR, appreciate your call, my friend. You know, enjoy. Have a great day.
2: We're doing okay, and thank goodness the Cubs are doing worse.
1: That's how it works.
2: Well, Mike, it's always more White Sox fans being happy that the Cubs are losing. We rarely, rarely get the Cub fans being happy that the White Sox lost. That seems to be Chicago tradition, right?
1: It does work that way, and it's certainly, I don't think it's your imagination. You have seen it plenty of times over the years. But to JR's point, I tend to agree with him. I think you're a year early, if not earlier. I think a lot of these guys have played much better than you thought. You didn't think Davis Martin was going to be Davis Martin. Maybe you did. I didn't think Davis Martin. But then the guy that you actually did spend money on has been bad, and I'm going to pick on Sir Anthony Dominguez because he was part of the loss again last night. But he was the guy that you paid $10 million a year times two to close games for you or be in high leverage back end relief situations, and he has been bad.
2: Intellectually, Chris Getz made a good decision in going after a veteran pitcher with a big arm that has been mostly a setup guy, but could be a quasi-closer or setup man for the White Sox, giving him 2 years, I think, $20 million.
1: That's correct.
2: So, intellectually, he knew that the White Sox had the worst record in baseball last year in one-run games, and he had to solidify his bullpen. He went out and got Newcomb for a pretty decent amount.
1: Yep.
2: And then they got Dominguez to go along with some of those really good young arms, like Taylor and Leisure for that bullpen. And intellectually, it made sense. As far as how it's worked out, it hasn't looked really good as of late. And he's back to being exactly who he was, and that is a sixth or seventh inning pitcher

0: And in last night's case, in multiple cases lately, not too good.
1: Yeah, he comes in, and you mentioned it right off the top when I mentioned him when we were talking before the show. One third of an inning, and yes, there were some fielding issues behind him, but two walks right off the bat, right?
0: Yeah, his stuff has been way off. He's throwing splitters in the dirt. You know, Kyle Teal came back and weighing 190 pounds, probably down to 175, chasing balls back to the backstop. And it's an unfortunate circumstance that, you know, you have basically a rookie catcher. He caught certainly last year and is going to be an outstanding player in the league. But that is, you know, you don't want that from your veteran pitchers, and that's the case right now. And then, you know, Taylor, the day before, gives up the two-run homer, but he's been as good as any bullpen pitcher for most of the year. What they're asking him to do is unique in the sense that, Mike, that beginning of the year, he was an opener. Then he goes into the middle, and he's a valuable sixth and seventh guy. Now they want him to go to the back end, maybe do the eighth and the ninth inning. They're asking him to do a lot, right?
1: No doubt.
0: He's been outstanding. He really has, but there's going to be days like 2 days ago.
1: Yep, and Newcomb has been good for the most part. He took the loss yesterday in the 10th, but that, as you said, he's going to have days, but he has had way more good days than bad. We've got Chip Carey coming up at the bottom of the hour. Let's try to sneak another phone call in before we do that. We have actually Chip, if I'm reading correctly here, up next on Inside the Clubhouse. Hey, Chip.
2: Hey, guys. Good and happy 4th of July to you.
1: Same.
2: Hey, question I have for you is this, and this I think leads into what I want to talk about. You're mentioning Sir Anthony Dominguez and his not having a good run of late, really. My question is, with Venables handling the pitching staff, last night I think is a good example, and this ties I think also to all of these one-run losses and their poor road record. You had an opportunity last night to get a win when you had, after the rain delay, Hicks comes in, throws a clean inning. Murphy comes in right after that, clean inning. Why does he keep moving guys in? Why not, if it ain't broke, don't fix it? If Hicks is throwing well, leave him in and let him run another inning. If he wants to go with Murphy, you know, a little later, if maybe Hicks comes has a little trouble, bring Murphy in. Why this need to keep bringing in a new guy each inning? I think that's what really killed them in the end, because then you ended up with Sir Anthony Dominguez coming in and blowing the game there. You know, in the seventh, and I'm thinking to myself, or in the eighth, and I'm thinking, why do you not stay with guys who are seemingly having a hot hand at that moment? Clean innings, let them stay. Ride them out if you're having this type of trouble with your bullpen.
0: It's a great call on your part, and we appreciate it. Happy 4th of July to you. Mike, that's just not how bullpens are, because if you go that extra inning with a couple guys, you also have 75 more games to play, and you have the next night. And these guys are being trained to throw one inning, okay? You ask them to go two, they got to sit for a couple days, right? So how do you win the next day? Taylor already threw his two innings the day before he was down, right? Hudson's arm's going to fall off, right? He's been consistent, maybe their most important relief pitcher all year. He's up to over 40 appearances already halfway through the season. The arm is just not going to be there. So I think that Venable's done a good job of managing the bullpen, handling guys. But the hot hand of bullpens really don't function in the world that they have to live in and day out.
1: Yeah, agreed. It goes to how they train the pitchers. We talked about this a little yesterday, too, with starters going four or five, six innings tops, whatever it is, right? So this is now, exactly the
0: point. Taylor is an outlier because of the fact that they want him to be training to get up to 100 innings this year so he can be a starting pitcher next year if that's what they look at with one of the best power arms in baseball.
1: We've got a great show coming up for you. White Sox hitting coach Derek Showman at 10:30. Cubs clubhouse man Gary Stark celebrating his 50th year at the friendly confines. We'll talk to him briefly at the top of the next hour, but you'll want to be here when we return familiar voice to all, Chip Carey of Cardinals TV, long ago of Cubs TV, will join us after the break. It's Bruce Levine, Mike Esposito in for David today. It's 104.3 The Score.
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3: 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Alongside Bruce Levine, Mike Esposito in for David Haw today. It's Inside the Clubhouse every Saturday morning on 104.3 The Score. 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
5: Hey, guys, happy 4th. That's about the only thing better. The 250th anniversary of our country, the 4th of July. But Cubs Cardinals at Wrigley Field, a close second. It was a fun day yesterday for us, and hopefully, all of apologies included here. Hopefully, it's the same kind of day for St. Louis today.
3: Yeah, Chip, it's been an interesting season in the Central because, you know, the Brewers every year seem to find a way, and once again, they are amongst the best teams in all of baseball. But the Cubs have been streaky, but the Cardinals, I don't want to say surprise, and you tell me if this is a surprise, but they are right there in the mix with Chicago and Milwaukee in the Central. It figures to be a tight race down the stretch for these playoff spots.
5: Yeah, I think the surprises come from outside the locker room and maybe outside the organization as well, but not in the room. I think Mason Wynn summed it up succinctly yesterday. The team got to town about 2 o'clock in the morning yesterday after a brutally hot and humid series in Atlanta that they won. They show up at Wrigley, put their lunch pails and work helmets together and go out and play a really, really good game because they don't care about whatever the circumstances are. They don't care about what the outside prognosticators say about their team. They believe in the process. They believe in their talent. And they believe in what they can do, and they just go out and do it. Are the Cardinals a team that you would bet your mortgage on winning the World Series this year? No, I don't think they would. But are they a team that really nobody wants to play because they grind in every aspect of the game? I think that's a pretty fair yes so far. We're approaching 90 games into this season, and you have a pretty good idea of what this team is and, yes, what it isn't. But it's a young group of players that are getting a chance on a bright stage to show what they can do. They've been given a lot of runway. They've had to wait in some cases to take off and soar, but by and large, they're playing the kind of game that I think our town and our fans are responding to, and the rest of the league is starting to understand that in some ways the Cardinals are beginning to come back, which is, I think, obviously great for us, but great for baseball too.
4: They are so similar to the Chicago White Sox in the fact that it looked like a rebuild year for the Cardinals, certainly the end of last year as well, and now you're getting production from players came up from the system, good pitching, and the consistency of the team at home, which is not a great record, but on the road is, the consistency that it's just not dependent on home cooking. This is a team that plays consistently well both places.
5: Yeah, at home we have to win more with pitching and defense because Busch Stadium does suppress offense. The numbers for our team, at least, have borne that out over the course of the year. But on the road, the Cardinals are one of the best scoring teams in baseball. I think only the Dodgers have averaged more runs per game on the road than the Cardinals have, surprisingly. But yeah, I mean, this is a very fundamentally sound team. It's every team has flaws, and you mentioned the White Sox. It's kind of the same story in a way. A lot of young players who came out of supposedly nowhere getting a chance to play, and you know, the game's trending younger and younger with each passing year, and these guys are finally getting a chance to do their thing at this level. Is the level of baseball now the way it was in the 50s? Probably not. But at the end of the day, you are what your competition says you are. And the White Sox having a great year. The Cardinals are doing their thing, perhaps a little earlier than expected. And that makes for fun. The most exciting years are the fun ones, like for me in 98 with the Cubs, when nobody thought they were going to be very good after a disastrous 97 season. They came out of nowhere and made the wild card, I believe. So, you know, fun years like this pop out of nowhere. Sometimes the baseball gods tap you on the shoulder and say, it's your turn to start to roll again. And hopefully for us, with a little over 2.5 months of baseball left to play, that's going to be the story for the Cardinals in 26.
3: You recognize the voice. It's Chip Carey with us and inside the clubhouse here on 104.3 The Score, TV voice for the Cardinals, former voice of the Cubs. And Chip, you brought us to 98. I'm going to take you right back there because that was a surprising year. It was a great, fun year, much like what we're seeing here in Chicago with PCA last month, a very historic June. Another guy, Sammy Sosa, had a historic June back in 98. I remember it well. It was just starting to cover the team back then, but certainly you lived it every day. What was that month like for you as Sammy just kept going?
5: Well, he hit 20 homers, if my old man's memory
3: That's
5: is
3: right,
5: correct,
3: yep.
5: In June. You know, every day he came to the ballpark expecting him to hit home run, expecting him to do something spectacular offensively. He was still a very good outfielder back in those days. You know, he was emerging as one of the game's great superstars in the nation's third biggest media market for a team that was on national television every day. It was must-see TV, not just Sosa for the Cubs, but Mark McGwire for the Cardinals. I mean, it became Ollie Frazier every single day. The Cubs right fielder would hit a home run in the afternoon game. Mark McGwire out west with the Cardinals would bash a couple and jump in front for the lead in the home run chase. It was great theater. It was great for our game. And obviously we know now what was going on in the sport. But at the time, with all of the things that baseball was trying to move past labor-wise, you know, those two guys going toe-to-toe every single day and marching towards a record that many thought was going to be unbroken was great. And to have a front-row seat to that for me and Steve Stone was, you know, one of the best summers of my baseball life, and I enjoyed every single second of it for sure.
4: This is the time where you get to puff out your chest and talk about the greatest connection in baseball history as far as announcers go, with four generations, and it'll probably go to five, six, seven generations of Careys doing Major League Baseball. I've had the privilege of being friends with your grandfather, friends with your father, great friends with you. Now I'm looking forward to your next generation, your sons broadcasting. Catch us up on your sons right now. And the future Careys that we don't know about doing broadcasting in maybe 5 or 6 years.
5: Well, hasn't America suffered enough? No, I'm super proud. You know, my son Stefan's with me in St. Louis this year. He's doing a couple of series, and he's doing some stuff with the radio group. He's hosting some internet shows around St. Louis. And making a name for himself, which is great. He's really worked hard, and he's earning his stripes as well and getting a great behind-the-scenes education, not from me, but from great voices like John Rooney, who everybody in Chicago remembers from his days with the White Sox, and Ricky Horton on the Cardinals radio side, along with Mike Claiborne. They've welcomed him and opened their arms to him and have given him full access to how they do things on the KMOX side of the radio booth. And so I can't wait to see what Stefan's future is going to be. He's terrifically talented and looks like his mom, thank God, which is certainly going to help. His brother Chris is working alongside Dallas Braden doing the athletics games in Sacramento, and he'll be on his way to Vegas when they get there in 2028. And Chris, again, he's Harry Carey the fourth, but he's making his own name and doing a great job out west. The ownership loves him, the players enjoy him, he's doing great work, and super, super proud of him. And we have a 17-year-old named Tristan who, tell you how the game has changed. I grew up listening to games on the transistor radio and keeping score in my head and trying to dream about, you know, doing what Bob Starr and Mike Shannon were doing on the radio side. Tristan at home in Florida has the iPad out and he's got his headset on and he does his homework and fills out a scorebook and broadcasts a game via the iPad every single day. And he's another one that wants to get in this crazy business. So, look, we're really blessed. It is the family business, as we call it. We're not talented enough, at least I'm not talented enough, to do anything else but say ground ball to second base. But I'm really, really proud.
4: You do it very well, though. You do it extraordinarily well.
5: But I'm proud that they want to do it, and they want to do it their own way. And knowing the things that Dad missed out on because of the requirements of the job, I think as adults now, they're starting to understand a little better why, when the season was over, Dad was home and tired and just wanted to be home and enjoy being around, you know, family and not go bounce around every 3 days and do things, because they're experiencing that themselves now as people starting their own careers. And all of that is certainly helpful as they've made this choice to get involved in the crazy business. And a lot of that credit goes to my wife, Susan, who put up with me being away and basically raised our four kids as a single parent for half the summer while I was away following a dream and providing for the family. The reason we are who we are as people is in large part because of her and her parents, who were so capably filling in the gaps that I couldn't provide because I just couldn't be there. So we're really blessed. We're really lucky. And I'm really proud of all of them. And I'm thankful for all of them. And I can't wait to see where they take this torch in our crazy sport for the next several decades, we hope.
3: That's very well said, Chip. And I think part of the cool part of, you know, for those of us that love baseball and baseball history, and as somebody who grew up on your grandfather and Steve Stone on WGN when I was in my formative years, to go back and listen to some of his Cardinals radio broadcasts, which are still out there, there's plenty of them out there on YouTube or wherever with Harry Carey and Jack Buck. I mean, that's, I mean, not that it's 100 years ago, but it's literally, you know, from the 50s and 60s, some amazing broadcasts. And I'm sure that type of stuff and the connectivity of that is meaningful to you as well.
5: Well, the goal of our sport is to come home, right? You know, how many times can you come home and put up a run and win a game, right? For our family, coming home to St. Louis has been a real blessing. It was unexpected. I'm sorry about the way that it came about, but I'm glad that it happened for our family. But yeah, I mean, you go back, there were really two careers of Harry Carey, I think. There's the Harry Carey that the younger fan, and by younger I mean in their 30s, remembers, and that's kind of the caricature of Will Ferrell, you know, the goofy names and mispronouncing stuff and having fun and laughing and all that other stuff. But then there was, as you said, the Harry Carey that started in 1945 in St. Louis on the radio, back in the days when there weren't exclusive radio rights to a team. There were two or three stations at a time that would broadcast the games on the radio at the same time. And you listen to Harry Carey's calls and the excitements and the ability to paint a word picture. I mean, he was Vin Scully, Bob Costas for the people on radio with Jack Buck. I mean, and the signal of KMOX on the radio side mirrored what WGN and WTBS did on the TV side. You know, a clear channel voice of Cardinals baseball, which was at one point the westernmost and southernmost team in our sport. The KMOX signal went from St. Louis to the Rocky Mountains, went to the Gulf of Mexico, went north to Canada and all the way to the East Coast on a clear channel of 1120 AM. And people who love the Cardinals could hear Harry Carey and Jack Buck talk about all those great teams in the 60s, whether they lived in St. Louis or they lived in Baltimore. So he really had a charmed life, and he and Jack really were the reason why Cardinal baseball became Cardinals Nation, as we like to call it, because as small a town as St. Louis is, it was a star town and still is. Star players and star broadcasters who were able to sell the brand, sell beer, and sell the product to a nation that really, really loved hearing what they did once at Sportsman's Park, then at Busch Stadium 2, and now at current Busch Stadium 3.
4: I think the joy for me as a baseball fan and broadcasting fan of baseball is that as a friend of your grandfather's, as a friend of your dad's, and a friend of yours, you all had success with a unique style. Mm-hmm. It's all different. For your dad to step away and have great success with his style of a little bit different, much different than your grandfather's, and you to come up with maybe combinations, but certainly uniqueness of your own broadcast. To me, that is the amazing thing, and I'm sure you feel the same way about your sons moving forward as well.
5: Yeah, I agree with that. You know, Harry was bombastic and broadcast the games for the fans, and, you know, you can't beat fun at the old ballpark, life of the party. Dad kind of shied away from that, was much more like his mom, a little more reserved, but kind of that acerbic, sarcastic wit. But if you were in his inner circle, he loved you. I'm lucky, I guess. I have a little bit of both of their traits. But, yes, I've put my own stamp on it, if you want to call it that. And that's really hard. You know, when you're starting out, as I did, with two parents and grandparents on national TV doing baseball, and you want to do the same thing, and, oh, by the way, you have the same legal name, that's kind of tough. You have to find your own way, and that's really the only advice that my dad ever gave me was, look, don't be a cheap imitation of somebody else. Be yourself. There's going to be a number of people that love you just because of, you know, who you are, and there are going to be a lot of people that hate you for who you are. But at the end of the day, look in the mirror and be yourself, and I think that's the advice I've given my sons, and I think they're following that advice. Our industry is one, I think, that is changing, and that there is a vanilla nature to it. Everybody kind of wants to sound the same and do the game the same way. And, you know, we used to joke, how many thousands of audition tapes in California had guys sounding just like Vin Scully? I mean, there's only one of them. Don't do that. Be you. And I think that personality plays high in our game. Our job is to inform and to entertain. When you have a game like you had yesterday, that's one of the toughest jobs in the sport, when you're on the wrong side of it, like Boog and Jim Deshays were yesterday, to keep people engaged for nine innings in a blowout game. And they do it very, very well because they have personalities and they're unique and they don't just carbon copy, read a whole bunch of numbers. The game is not about the numbers. The game's about the people. And that's something Harry recognized. I think my dad recognized it. I certainly recognized it. And I think my sons understand that that's what the sport's about. Anybody can talk about what a guy's batting average is. Tell me why. Tell me what I don't know. Take me where I can't go and be able to have a little fun with it. I worked in a place where the game was not just Sunday church, but it was Sunday church in the Vatican every day for nine innings. And that's not fun. Baseball's supposed right. to be fun. And I think that was the great gift that Harry had, is, and he'd say all the time, you can't beat fun at the ballpark, and boy, was he right.
4: Chip, I can say this proudly, that you are one of the great broadcasters in the game, but you're a better person. Thanks so much for being a friend and taking time out on a Saturday morning for me and Mike.
5: Hey, Mike and Bruce, thanks for having me on. I appreciate it. You guys are the best, and we'll see you at the ballpark in a couple of hours.
3: That sounds great. Chip Carey, we appreciate your time today. Chip Carey from Cardinals TV joining us on Inside the Clubhouse. Love talking baseball with Chip, both present day, and you can take him back, not 150 years, Bruce, but almost as far, when we were talking about some of those 50s and 60s broadcasts with Jack Buck and his grandfather, Harry Carey.
4: Just fantastic. And nobody in baseball has, maybe equal, nobody has more friends than Chip Carey.
3: Yes, great stuff, and we'll continue. Coming up at 10:30, we will talk to White Sox hitting coach Derek Showman. When we return, we will talk more about yesterday's blowout at Wrigley Field as the Cubs take one on the chin, 17-1. Do the Cubs have a pitching problem in their postseason hopes? We will get to that when we return. Inside the Clubhouse, Bruce Levine, Mike Esposito here on 104.3 The Score.
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13: Ryan Torres driving one in the air, deep right field. That's trouble. That's back toward the wall and gone for a home run. Ryan Torres, a line drive home run just into the basket and straight away right field, fair by about 70 feet. And it's a home run for him, and the Cardinals increase their lead to 17-0.
3: Lots of trouble out at Wrigley Field yesterday. Pat and Ron right here on 104.3 The Score. Bruce, that made it 17-0, two touchdowns and a field goal for the Cardinals.
4: David Peterson.
3: That was
4: had a really good start in Milwaukee last week. His first start as a Cub. And yesterday could not get the ball down. He's a ground ball pitcher. And the ground was about 20 feet high yesterday.
3: Yeah. Peterson, 3 2/3, gave up 10 earned. Bryce Wilson then came in relief, 3 1/3, and although he wore it for the bullpen a little bit.
4: It was a dunk tank.
3: 7 earned runs. Yeah, that's your 17 right there. That was the last three of them. So.
4: Yeah. Luckily, it only counts as one loss, Mike.
3: That's it. Well, and I saw a stat yesterday, and I don't have it in front of me, but to win by 20 one day, and then in the very next game they lose by 16, that's some form of baseball record.
4: It is a record.
3: It is a record. There you go.
4: Again, one of those records that, in this day and age, we get the greatest 2 weeks in the history of Major League Baseball. It's like, thank you very much, but do you really care?
3: Yeah, exactly.
4: Do you really care that it's the greatest 2 weeks? I mean, honestly, it's great that we have all this technology and the numbers broken down for you, but nobody needs to tell me that Pete Crow Armstrong is a better player over the last month. I watch games.
3: You can see it exactly.
4: Right. I watch games. I don't look at my phone to see what happened. I don't look for numbers. I look to watch a game, see the talent on the field, make my own decisions on whether I like somebody or I don't. I'm just another baseball fan who happens to get to go to every game and luckily enough get to get paid for it. But
3: sure.
4: Other than that, I'm no different than anybody else out there. I don't know. A lot of people watch their, you know, watch the numbers, and that's great. They should enjoy it the way they want to. I like to watch baseball players.
3: I like to watch the games as well. That's part of why the sport is as fantastic as it is and as maddening as it is we've seen it, just to stay with the Cubs. You've had two 10-game winning streaks and a 10-game losing streak, plus whatever's going on right now. They're hot, but then they get smoked yesterday. All of this before the All-Star break. Do we even know what's happening? We kind of do, but we really don't.
4: More White Sox Cubs. We'll talk to Derek Showman, the hitting coach for the White Sox, at the bottom of the next hour. A good friend of mine celebrating 50 years in the game, Gary Stark, will join us next out of the break.
3: That's Bruce Levine. I'm Mike Esposito. And for David today, inside the clubhouse on 104.3 The Score.
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4: Hour two of the show. Hope you're enjoying your 4th of July. Happy 4th to everybody out there. Alongside Bruce Levine, I'm Mike Esposito in for David Haw today. And don't forget, tonight, the Cubs-Cardinals series continues at Wrigley Field. Pre-game coverage begins at 6:30 with a first pitch at 7:05. 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
5: Mike, it's my great pleasure to bring in a friend of mine for the last 50 years, celebrating 50 years as the Chicago Cubs clubhouse and equipment manager for both the home and away teams. My friend Gary Stark, who threw out the first pitch yesterday at the Cub-Cardinal game. Gary, welcome in. Mike and I are excited for you. What was that like throwing the first pitch out?
6: That was one of the greatest days of my life since 2016. First time I ever done it, especially having my kids there, my grandkids, and all of the family there. It was just a beautiful day.
5: Gary and I go back all the way to the beginning of my career and certainly his. Gary, talk to me about being a 15, 16-year-old kid getting a job in the clubhouse while you're still going to high school.
6: Oh, it was crazy. In fact, the first team I ever bat boy for was the team we're playing, the St. Louis Cardinals, you know, and it was exciting, and I never thought I'd be where I am today. You know, I've been going to spring training since 1980, and so the game's been very good to me, and I just love it, you know. The players are good people, and the organization's great, and people like you, Bruce, are great.
4: Gary, we love to hear your stories, and you know, Bruce has filled me in on your background, your relationship. Starting at that job while you're in high school, I got to believe your head was swimming as you're going in, and you know, 50 years ago, you're in the Cardinals clubhouse or doing their, you know, being the bat boy, whatever, and then the next day you got to go back to school. It's got to be a trip.
6: Yeah, well, I was fortunate. When I went to high school, they let me when the Cubs were home, they let me do all my homework at the ballpark. And
5: that took 5 minutes.
6: Yeah, it took 5 minutes, exactly. You know, and I was fortunate to graduate high school, and one thing led to another. Yeah, it was a rollout. I used to take the bus here, so I live out in the western suburbs, and I used to take the Edison bus every morning here.
5: Your career really took off when our friend Tom Hellman, the late Tom Hellman, who was the clubhouse, visiting clubhouse director for so many years, and you developed a relationship, and it was just a lot of fun to go into the clubhouse and just spend time with you guys at 8:30, 9 o'clock in the morning when no one else was there, and just have some breakfast, cut it up, and just the essence of being around baseball. What did you gather from those early days game?
6: Number one, Tom Hellman's the greatest. Like you said, we became best of friends. When he went to the home side, I went with him. we just had fun. You know, we enjoyed the game. We were, our personalities let us be who we were. The players loved it. You know, we just enjoyed the game. Bruce, as you know, you were part of it. We just got friendly with people, and we let them have fun with us. We had fun with them. But, yeah, Tom Hellman, and everybody knows him as Otis. Well, I call him Tom. He was the best.
5: The history of the game you have seen for 50 years. You knew the Mike Schmidts, the Pete Roses, the Willie McCoveys, the people that were playing back then. You know the players now. How, Gary, have they changed over the years? Is there still the same type of bonding with the newer players that you had back then as a 16-year-old now, 50 years later? Is it different?
6: It's the same because my personality, but it is different, though, because, you know, let's be honest, money's number one thing, and, you know, and the game's changed, you know. The food, you know, back then when I started, players had to buy their shoes, their gloves, et cetera. I remember my first spring training, Bruce and Mike, after spring training, they got a glass of Gatorade, a cup of soup, and an orange. Now it's like a seven-course meal. So that's how far the game has come. You know, it's just different.
4: Yeah, talking to Gary Stark, celebrating his 50th year as a Cubs clubhouse man, and throughout the first pitch yesterday. Gary, and this is a question similar to the one Bruce just asked you, but I want you to rack your memory back to those early days, because you take us back 50 years just with your working career. Who was the oldest player, maybe the biggest baseball legend that you met back in those early days as a teenager?
6: I'm going to have to say Pete Rose.
4: Okay.
6: Because the way he played the game. He was between the lines. He played as hard as can be, and he was just, and you know what? He was a good guy. You know, whatever happened baseball wise, that's his business. But up here, he was one of the best people in the world. You know, he was great.
4: And that's what I wanted to ask you, too. So, like, back in the day, I know, I mean, you would sit there and chit chat and build relationships with these guys. What was Pete Rose like off the field?
6: He's great. He'd talk to you about anything. You know, back then, Pete was popular, so everybody wanted Pete's autograph, front office, other clubhouse. He signed everything for everybody, and he was just one of us, you know. I could go name a few people. Bobby Cox, former manager of Braves. He'd be one of us, you know.
5: Great.
6: And just sit there and talk to us about our families, just stuff like that, you know. But, yeah, well, you see, on the field, ain't the same people we see up here. They're like us, put our shoes on one shoe at a time.
5: Gary, a lot of the clubhouse people that I've known over the years have special pieces of memorabilia that they've saved that were more important to them. You were a part of the celebration, part of the victory of winning a World Series at Wrigley Field for the first time in 108 years. What's your favorite piece of memorabilia over your 50 years, and does it have to do with that 2016 club?
6: Well, number one, it's getting that ring. You know, that's all of us in baseball, we work for that ring because we're the best of the best that year. You know, there's a lot of people that have gone in this game a long time and don't even sniff getting that ring. Probably the best thing, Bruce, is when Maddox got his 300th win, you know, he gave me a ball from the game and stuff, his hat and that. He was very generous, you know. He was good to me. We were very close.
5: Gary, congratulations on a great career. I hope you go another 25 if you want to. Oh. All the best to you and your family. Thank you for your friendship over the years. Okay, buddy?
6: Bruce, you're the best. And Mike, nice talking to you.
4: Good talking to you, Gary. That's Gary Stark, Cubs clubhouse man, 50 years at the Cubs.
5: Think about that.
4: I'm trying to do the math. I mean, that's 1976, right? Yeah. So he started there in the mid-70s, still there.
5: 16 years old.
4: Ton of Cubs history. I would have killed. How many of you out there listening would have killed to be able to go work as a clubhouse attendant when you were still in high school?
5: You have no idea how hard you have no idea how hard that job is. 12 hours a day.
4: Sure.
5: Taking in the stuff, waiting at 3 and 4 in the morning for all the equipment coming in from the visiting team when you're on the visitor's side.
4: Yeah.
5: And then at 8 in the morning starting your day with that team. Believe me, Nobody works harder than the clubhouse guys in baseball.
4: It's a ton of the behind-the-scenes stuff that you mentioned that people don't see, but it's certainly been, I'm sure, a fun career for him.

0: time for some chin music.
1: Hey, Alf, how about a warning?
2: Sure. Watch out you don't get killed.
0: Because sometimes in baseball, you've got to send a strong message, especially when someone has it coming. Each Saturday, David and Bruce come in high and tight with a response to something that deserves one, like this.
3: Been an interesting week, my friend, for the Chicago Cubs and what's going on in terms of hustling, or not hustling, whatever you want to call it, whatever you want to term it.
4: Let's hear from Craig Counsell yesterday, my question to him about something that I saw from Manny Machado and him doing or not doing what he should be doing on the baseball field.
5: This has nothing to do with Cub players at all. That's my preface to it.
6: Okay.
5: And that is, I'm watching Manny Machado last night and talked to some of the people around him, and he's walking the first base on a town ball. Okay. Where, as a manager and a baseball man, do you care about whether a guy is running hard all the time or not, or protecting himself against injury, or I mean, there's a lot of variables. How do you fall in on all that stuff?
6: Yeah, I mean, I think these are things we worry about that are kind of silly, to be honest with you. I think. You know, that it's an issue where it's an individual thing, I think, and we judge it individually, and we judge it, and there's context around all of it, and there's things that, you know, not everybody knows around all of it, and so you know, and it's different for every player, and there's also like players screw up, people screw up, people make small mistakes. And that happens too. So I think you try to put all of that together and make the best decisions for your player and for your team to continue to have them be successful.
5: I agree with you that, you know, these questions can't be answered for everybody in a way, but fans always ask about that.
6: They're
5: concerned about it.
6: I mean, I think every player feels the responsibility of playing of that they play hard. Every player feels that very deeply. They really do, and I don't think it's incredibly important to each guy in there. But I understand it, and fans should expect it. Fans should expect us to play hard. I hope they continue to expect that.
3: So there's Craig Counsell and Manny Machado, and I'm glad it's a player of his caliber, although his year this year has been bad. But this is a guy in a Hall of Fame trajectory, and you see the...
4: It's not just Manny Machado.
3: It's yes.
4: Okay. You know, we talked about it early in the week with Bregman, and he was asked about not running out of ball in Milwaukee, and they made a bigger... Myself and others might have made a bigger deal out of it than it was, because it was innocuous. The ball was bobbled. He was thrown out, but it had nothing to do with the outcome of the game. The fact is that as I talk to major league players, and I ask this question constantly about, do you run every ball out hard or not? Most of them will tell you that they don't do it every single time because they are conserving energy for when they knew it. Ken Griffey Jr. told me flat out about 20 years ago, he said, I need to save some of my energy to make that great catch or to score from first base on a single or double to win a ball game. So I'm not going to be able to run every single ball out 100%, right? But yep. When you see guys that are basically walking the first and a ball is bobbled, that's when, as a fan, as a baseball fan, as a sports fan, you say, Mike, come on, you got to do better than that, right?
3: Yeah.
4: Now, if it's not bobbled, nobody's paying attention. But all of a sudden, the ball's bobbled, the guy picks it up, and he still gets the guy easily at first. Then you say, come on, I just paid hard money to watch you play baseball. The least you can do is hustle. So what Counsell's percent correct, and by the way, Craig Counsell gives the best answers to questions that we ask him all the time. Venable's outstanding too, but Counsell goes deep on

0: up. We make mistakes. We should sometimes do better, hustle more. But because 40,000 people are paying hard-earned money to watch you, they have a right to their opinion.
1: And I was glad to hear him say, too, that fans should expect us to play hard. That should be. I'm glad they hold us to that expectation.
0: Right, right. But initially he said, well, some of this stuff is silly. And then he corrected himself by saying, fans deserve our hustle, and hopefully we give it to them most of the time, right?
1: Listening to that for the first time, when I first heard it, I'm like, all right, so he's not going to go out and say anything about what Machado was doing. He's kind of covering for the player. But then he did veer into exactly what you're talking about, and he did say, hey, they should expect us to hustle. This is the way the game should be played, et cetera. And I get it, like, as somebody who has come around to this, and you can see this watching the game, right? There's not going to be a full-out sprint to first base, right? That's just not the regular...
0: Unless you're Sammy Sosa or Pete Rose.
1: Pete Rose, there he is again. But no, I mean, in most routine ground balls, I mean, there is a trot that goes to it. It's, I don't know, call it a 70% trot, whatever it is. You're running, and you're going to be safe if somebody bobbles the ball, but...
0: You better be on second, yes, if it's a pop-up and you haven't run full out.
1: Exactly, and we've seen time and again over the years as people get in trouble for not doing something like that.
0: But I'm not picking on Manny Machado, who happens to be a great player, right? No question, one of the great players in the game. The idea that fans have a right to look at this and go, this isn't right. I've had people from the Padres tell me this is symptomatic of something that they've seen with him this year as well. That's not right. You know, if there's more times or not that you're not hustling on what you assume is an out, then somebody should call you on it.
1: Yeah. And for Machado, I mean, that is a high dollar, big star player.
0: I don't care if he's making the minimum.
1: No, I agree.
0: I don't care. I mean, I know you're right, Mike, that because he's making the money, the expectations are higher. I understand that mentality. But you're a professional baseball player out there, and you are a great talent. You have the privilege of playing in front of 40,000 people on the south side or the north side. You know, you need to put out.
1: I think there is a healthy balance between what we're talking about and the easy example, because we talked about at the beginning of the show. Murakami is coming back from a pulled hamstring that he pulled sprinting to first, trying to beat out a ground ball, right? I mean, just you're seeing things like that.
0: Analogy, I'll give you. Last year, I'm doing a report, and after the report, you know, I was on with one of the shows, and our boss, Mitch Rosen, calls me, and he goes, what's wrong? And I said, what do you mean? He said, you have no energy. He said, you got to have more energy when you come on the air. And this is after, you know, a million years on the air.
1: Right.
0: And I thanked him, and I said, thanks for telling me that I need to do better. Okay.
1: Yeah.
0: I don't care how long I've done it or what people tell you about yourself, whether they like you or they don't. You need to know from other people that listen to you or watch you if it's sounding right, not, or if you're working hard or not. Those things are appreciated. I hopefully, for the players that hear about it, it makes them hustle even more.
1: Everybody needs coaching. Everybody needs managing, even the veterans. And it was nice to hear Craig Counsell, you know, like, listen, hey, players screw up. This is, you know, we're human beings. This happens all the time. This is not a perfect society where just because we're Major League Baseball players that we're going to do everything right.
0: And when Counsell says to me sometimes, this is a silly question, yeah, or gives me a one-word answer, you know, I deserve it sometimes. The questions aren't always great, you know.
1: Sure.
0: But, you know, this is what we do. We're in sports. We're lucky to have our jobs. We need to work hard at it.
1: I do enjoy your banter with Craig Counsell, the back and forth. It's great. Great radio.
0: He's fabulous. You know, I have so much respect for him because he gives not just me, but all the people that ask questions, he gives wonderfully well thought out answers.
1: Absolutely agreed. Cubs and Cardinals later today, right here on 104.3 The Score, the only local broadcast of the game. And the White Sox, Bruce, in Cleveland today, and they will take on the Guards. They're now one back after starting the series one up, and it's Sean Burke,

0: Parker Messick tonight in
1: Cleveland. Has been outstanding.
0: He has been.
1: He's pitched extraordinarily well, and hopefully they'll continue on. You know, the White Sox, they have to play a little bit better on the road. They just haven't been a very good road team. They've been as good as anybody at home. Terrific.
0: They're 28-14 at home, and they are 17-28 on the road. So a stark contrast. Almost flip the record there.
1: Speaking of the White Sox, Mike, we will be talking to the hitting coach, Derek Showman, when we come back. He's Mike. I'm Bruce. This is Inside the Clubhouse.
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0: Hope everyone is enjoying their 4th of July weekend. We are back on Inside the Clubhouse. Bruce Levine, Mike Esposito for David this week. A few minutes, we'll be joined by Derek Shulman, the White Sox hitting coach, Bruce. And as we stay with the White Sox, they started the series. They started the road trip. They won two in Baltimore. They lose the finale. You're not necessarily worried about that. You still win the series heading into the big weekend showdown with the Guards. And then you've had two walk-offs, and you had chances in both of them. In fact, you had leads in both of them.
1: Yeah, it's not good to hear walk-off when your team's on the road, right? Because that
0: definitely
1: means you can't have a walk-off, obviously, if you're on the road. And that has certainly plagued the White Sox over the last two games. You know, I hate to give you the consolation prize answer, but the White Sox have been in every game. Unfortunately, they blew leads in the last two, right?
0: Yep.
1: One really dagger to the heart was the two-run homer that was given up on Thursday. Yesterday, walk-off in the 10th inning, not ideal. But again, playing relevant baseball and must-see baseball for White Sox fans again?
0: Yep.
1: It's a good deal. It's a real good deal.
0: Absolutely. And I still have full confidence in Grant Taylor. I think he's been tremendous this year. Dominguez, not so much yesterday. But, the shame of yesterday, and I mean, you can't do anything about Mother Nature, is that Anthony Kay was pitching very well. And, you shut him down after only 48 pitches because of the rain delay. Four innings, 48 pitches. That's a game where he could have easily gone six or seven, right?
1: Yeah, you can't come back after 2 hours.
0: Correct.
1: Correct. That just doesn't happen. It was unfortunate, but it's a game of baseball, so you move on. There's so many good things happening for the White Sox. But now, Mike, now there's expectations, right? It's not the first month or the first 2 months where, we're going out to the rate, we're going to watch the White Sox. They're playing good baseball. Okay, now it's beyond that. They're right there near first place. They've been in first place. There's only 75 games left. There's expectations that the White Sox are going to win the division, go to the playoffs, be a relevant team all year long. I don't see any reason why they won't be, but again, it's baseball. The results and the pitching staff, they're going to determine a lot of that, but it has sure been fun to watch if you're a White Sox fan.
0: No, and that to me, Bruce, has been one of the more amazing things of this season is, A, that the quick flip happened to this team being a contending team. But just how quickly the expectations came back. It's like you went from, you had maybe a window of a month there, was like, oh, this is great, it's fun, I love what they're doing, and I don't really care what, place they're in their standings, or a fun team to watch, etc. To now, all of a sudden, it's like we're panicking or we're whatever because they've fallen out of first place because they've lost two games in a row in Cleveland,
1: Talented young players that are club controllable excites me about Chicago teams. And

0: this guy that we're going to talk to next will help us understand some of that.
1: Yep, we jump out to the Plumbers 911 hotline. Plumbing emergency, call 1-833-PLUM-911. Local 130 Plumbers, get the job done right the first time.
0: The hitting coach for the Chicago White Sox, our friend Derek Schoeman, nice enough to take some time out on a Saturday morning to join us on Inside the Clubhouse. Welcome, Derek. Thanks for taking time out. And let's just jump into what I saw with you and your hitters in spring training. And every day in those cages at 8 o'clock on in the morning, you're getting to know new players. They're getting to know you. And your style of watching them hit, looking at them, talking to them afterwards, right in their face in a friendly way but a firm way, resonated with me right away. Where did you develop your style of dealing with players? How did that come about?
2: Yeah, well, first of all, thanks for having me this morning, guys. I appreciate it. Happy 4th of July. I think just a byproduct of, you know, how I was coached growing up and kind of some of the things that I valued. I personally, you know, I think I thrive with very pointed, direct feedback. And so I try to give that to the guys. And you said friendly. Yeah, you know, you don't want to be too hawkish with the approach, but you absolutely want to be direct, right? And so like clear messaging is kind of what we're in the pursuit of when we're talking to guys, especially about making adjustments. There's just so many potential solutions and options for guys to explore and apply that you just want to be as like clear as possible. You want them walking away from the conversation knowing what the hell you just talked about.
1: Derek, you have a lot of young, talented hitters on this team, and I'm curious because it's not always linear. It's not always smooth for these guys. It rarely is, in fact, where they come in and are just consistent. How do you deal with the ups and downs with particularly young players, you know, the Montgomerys or Antonacci, to name a few, Kyle Teal? How does that work on your end?
2: Yeah, I think, like, you know, just trying to, I think of the quote or the line, like, leaders provide or define reality and provide hope. So, like, the reality is it sucks right now. Here's what sucks. And the hope inside of that is we have a plan to attack it, and here's how we can proceed moving forward. So, you know, you just want to acknowledge that, like, yeah, it's not good right now, but no one's free of that in Major League Baseball. Again, identifying what part is not good, and then here is a plan of attack moving forward. It's kind of how you start the conversation.
0: You have this special player coming over from Japan named Murakami, who is a all-star there, a great player there, 26-year-old, who understands himself and what he wants to do as a pro. But he's getting used to being in a new country, having an interpreter for exchanging information with players, manager, coaching staff. How has that gone for you with him and his interpreter and the way that you want to support him and also get to know him, Derek, at the same time?
2: Yeah, Kenzo's done a great job of, you know, leading those conversations. Kenzo is his interpreter, for those who don't know. Mune's been nothing short of exceptional since he's come over here. I think, like, the consistency of his work and just the consistency of who he is with everyone in our hitting group on a daily basis has been nothing, like, short of impressive. You know, he's taking on a beast coming over to Major League Baseball and having to face the quality of arms here. But, you know, free of that, too, is, like, these are guys he's never seen before, really, or just a few maybe that he's seen during the WBC. So it's extremely impressive, but I think the success that you've seen him have, obviously the 20 homers in what I think is like 57 games this year, but, you know, the walk rate being at such a high clip, it's just like his willingness to be so attentive to detail and just continue to work and be willing to respond to the things he needs to do to get better and continue to perform at this level.
1: I think Sox fans have been pleasantly surprised by Mooney. They might have had hopes that it would pan out as it did, but how quickly, when you got eyes on him in spring training, did you realize, all right, this guy's going to be special for us?
2: Yeah, it just comes back to, like, his willingness to problem solve. You know, like, obviously the power is real. And, like, the hit ability is real too. Like, we saw him do some stuff in two strike counts where he'd, you know, kind of get handsy and shoot it the other way, and it was like, okay, that's pretty damn cool. Like, if he has that club in his bag, and we can't forget, like, triple crown winner, just so there's like a hitter in there, right? Like, he is a good hitter, free of the power. But then, you know, the 18% walk rate, when I believe league average is like 9, is highly impressive. He's not chasing, makes good swing decisions. So you kind of like saw all those things, and it's like, damn, this is special. He is exactly as advertised.
0: Not every strikeout is the same in my book, Derek. I wonder how you look at bats and results as ending in strikeouts. And can, in your opinion, your expert opinion, a strikeout still be a good at bat if it ends with the guy taking a strike three or swinging through it?
2: Yeah, definitely, right? Like, we obviously want to mitigate the amount of strikeouts, you know, that we have. But, you know, there's follow-up questions there. Is like, why did you get the two strikes? What happened to create the strikeout? You know, if a guy gets dotted in a location that he wasn't looking or on a shape that he wasn't necessarily looking for, right? Like, yeah, it's just going to happen. You know, if we're chasing and that's leading to strikeouts, if we're whiffing in zone at a very, very high clip and that's leading to strikeouts, those are things that need to be addressed. I think, like, we prioritize swing decisions very much. I think that this group's done an exceptional job. I think we're like 10th in the big leagues this year in chase rate. So making very good swing decisions. Ryan Fuller came over last year, and obviously the swing decisions got better, I believe, like, organizationally, top to bottom. So we just use that as our guardrail. If that starts to go haywire, that's the priority that needs to be addressed. But yes, I think, all, you know, not all strikeouts are created equal, but you want to unpack it as best you can. And again, those are those conversations you have with guys.
1: Talking to Derek Showman, hitting coach for the White Sox. And Derek, I wanted to ask you about Miguel Vargas's home run at bat last night, not because he hit a home run, but because it was a 10-pitch at bat. He really worked the count. He worked the pitcher, kept himself alive, and then it paid off with the home run. But really, as part of the bigger picture of the maturity and the growth that Vargas has had this year.
2: Yeah, he is really like a true three-skilled hitter, right? Like, he makes good swing decisions. He makes contact. And he can do damage. And that puts him in a really special category. And I think that at bat, you know, probably at bat of the year, honestly, he goes down 0-2, right? It's like 4-seam, checks up, case breaking ball down, works it to 3-2, battles. And, you know, he got one too many sliders that he had seen and in an advantageous location, and he took advantage of it. But just the poise that he has, and you know, every time he goes up there, it's going to be a quality at bat. Again, like a testament to Vargas' work, but, you know, Miguel Vargas has always had this in him. And you look back to the second half of last year, he really did turn a corner, right? So I think he's just continued that. And yet another guy that's willing to make these micro adjustments as needed as the course of the 162-game season goes on.
0: So my favorite player to watch as a baseball fan, even though I'm a reporter, is Sam Antonacci. Okay. And there are so many variables to the makeup of what I've seen and been able to talk to him about, but just watching him play that cannot, in my opinion, be taught. Tell me about your discussions with him, what you see, and what might be the limit, if there is one, for Sam Antonacci.
2: Yeah, I think you should probably ask Sam next time you're in the clubhouse, and he'll probably tell you it's just a lot of profanity. you know, Sammy said a couple weeks ago when I was giving him hell about something, he goes, "I'm a winner." And he means every bit of it. And he acts accordingly. Like, he acts as such. So he goes out to win every night. He prepares himself to win every night. He plays the game exceptionally hard, as we have all seen. That's who he is, genuinely, and we don't ever want him to lose that. As far as, like, what Sammy can be, there's a ton of upside, and I think we're just starting to see what he can be, or get glimpses of what he can be, right? Like, there's contact ability. He's going to draw walks. He's certainly not going to shy away from pitches that are close to him. You know, he's going to get hit by pitch. He's going to just find a way to touch a pillow. And he's got a little bit of thump. So Sammy is a guy that, man, it's exciting because as he continues to tackle this beast that is Major League Baseball, and he continues to build out this Rolodex and familiarize himself with these arms, it's only going to make him better.
0: You are a Chicagoan. You grew up in Northbrook. But your history is uniquely fascinating to me and probably should be applauded for the fact that you basically have created your career for yourself. We won't go into the entire history of what you've done, but tell us a little bit about your scholarship plan and what you have come up with for kids who can't make it themselves in baseball or sports and what you're trying to provide.
2: Yeah, for sure. We don't have enough time to go through everything.
0: Right.
2: I think the baseball, if you refer to it as my journey is a never-ending knot, I think is what the baseball cube said. But
0: it's a fighter's
2: long
0: journey.
2: To get here. Yeah, dude, just long road. But, man, I was super fortunate to have a lot of really good people in my corner that continue to push me to make good decisions and stay in the game. And I knew I loved the game of baseball more than anything. And I made a commitment to having a career in baseball in some capacity. So got some opportunities. Obviously, started an independent ball. Jamie Bennett, the manager for the Schaumburg Boomers, gave me my first opportunity back in 2012 as a bullpen catcher, and I'm forever in debt for that. With Jamie giving me that opportunity, I kind of just ran with it from there. But scholarship as a kid, came from a single mother or single parent situation, and she worked her tail off to be able to provide these opportunities for me in any capacity she could. And because of that, I've always wanted to give back, especially having the platform that I have now. I started the Athletes Headquarters Foundation, which is a nonprofit charity that works to provide resources for underserved kids, families, and programs, and have this thing up and running now for a little over a year, and we've ran a few events, and just looking to continue to grow that to be able to serve those that need help. I mean, all too often kids are missing opportunities to get involved in programs, sport programs or health and wellness programs, because they don't have the necessary things they need, man. Like, it just may be a pair of cleats so this kid can go out and actually play baseball, or this girl can go play softball or whatever the sport is. It's not just baseball and softball, but yeah, it was just a real opportunity to help and give back. And I know what it feels like to be on the receiving end of that. If I didn't have those people in place to provide that support, like, I don't know that I am able to do the things that I did and I'm currently doing.
0: Derek, is there a site that people can go to help out?
2: Yes, absolutely. The website is ahqfoundation.org. And I'm just going to cross-reference that I'm not messing that up. Yep, it's www.ahq, short for Athletes Headquarters Foundation.org. And on our website, we have a little bit about our mission and upcoming events. Obviously opportunities to get involved and donate if feeling so inclined. But any and all help would be greatly appreciated.
1: Derek, I think one of the things that comes through about you and this team is you guys like to have fun. You're committed. You love the game of baseball. I want to know if you can tell us the story. You've got a home run song, the Clarence Carter song, Stroke, and how did all this come about, and how does that just kind of play into the fun that you guys like to have?
2: Yeah, we were in Sacramento, and they played it actually during a game, and like I heard it, and I was like, damn, I haven't heard this song in forever. This is fantastic. And so, like, I have song ADHD. I latch on to a song. I'll just keep ripping it. And so the next day in the cage, I played it, and like Chase comes in and he's like, what is this? And I'm like, Stroking by Clarence Carter, obviously. And then guys loved it. So it became a cage song. Every day guys wanted to hear it right before the game. And then it became the win song. And then I talked to some of the White Sox people, and asked if we could have it as the home run song. And fortunately they were able to get that done for us. And then I had a buddy create the logo for the shirts that, you'll see some guys wearing around. It's kind of become our song. And so now, guys will, whatever, get a base hit, hit a homer, Doug and I'll start yelling, Stroking, and just kind of became a thing.
0: Derek, this has been fun, and it won't be the last time. Thanks so much for taking time out. Congrats on the great job you're doing with all that great young talent, and have a great day. Hopefully, the result's a little different tonight.
2: Yeah, I appreciate you guys. Thank you again. Have a happy 4th of July, and we'd love to talk to you again soon.
1: Thanks, Derek. That's Derek Shoman, the White Sox hitting coach, Northbrook native. And AHQ.com is the website, so we'll be sure to check that out. But yeah, it's been
0: If you get a chance, it's a great story, and he told you a little bit about how he's made it, but persevering through a lot of difficult times in his life and becoming the hitting coach of the White Sox for a very, very good young team and a very successful hitting coach so far.
1: Well, and it goes to show, he talked about being committed to making a living and getting a job in baseball. He started as a bullpen catcher for the Boomers and has risen up to the White Sox hitting coach. That's a pretty nice trajectory
0: within a very short period of time. Might not feel short to him, but
1: right.
0: In 5 or 6 years, has made quite a career for himself.
1: We need to take a quick time out. When we get back, one more segment for us. We'll prep you for today's games, both at Wrigley and in Cleveland. It's Inside the Clubhouse. Bruce Levine, Mike Esposito on 104.3 The Score.
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1: Last segment for us. Bruce, Mike Esposito here for David. Great to talk to Derek Shulman. I had not talked to him before on the air. That was a great interview.
0: Terrific guy and a really good coach. You know, the White Sox added four brand new coaches over the year, and it has had a huge impact on those very good young players that Chris Getz and company have supplied for them. They are exceptional. Bove, the pitching coach, outstanding. And the one big difference that the White Sox have made since Chris Getz has come on, which is so significant, is the way that he has gone outside of the organization to bring in the best baseball ops department, to bring in the best coaches, to bring in Will Venable as the manager, stepping outside. You know, for a million years, which is also a great compliment to the White Sox, they stayed in-house. They wanted to promote people from within. They wanted to make it a family situation. But at some point, you need to understand that you need to step out and bring in people from other areas to help enhance what you want to do as far as winning goes, right?
1: Yep.
0: And that's what Chris Getz has done terrifically. Identify other brilliant, young, talented baseball people, bring them in, and then being open to sharing the power of the organization with all of them.
1: So Getz makes the hire. I assume Will Venable has a decent amount of say in who comes in or who he wants to look at or who he should.
0: It was a collaborative
1: collaboration, yeah. Right? And I know, you know, Venable getting his flowers now because the Sox are having success. But even last year when the record wasn't there, I think a lot of people thought that Venable was the right guy for the job.
0: He's a really good leader. He's really smart, excellent communicator. I'm not making him into the greatest baseball manager in history, you know. Time will tell on that, but he's really good at what he does.
1: We've seen the opposite of that, so it's nice to see Will Venable having success. The games today, the Sox in Cleveland, Burke against Messick. Tonight at Wrigley, again right here on 104.3, The Score with a 6:30 pregame from Zach. Shota pitching against Kyle Leahy, and both teams, Bruce, needing to get back on the old winning track.
0: They do, but it's the beauty of the baseball season, isn't it, Mike?
1: Yeah.
0: There's always that next day.
1: It's why we watch all season long. Well, it's been a great time. It's been a great show, and we have lots of people to thank. Derek Shulman, the Sox hitting coach. Gary Stark, was cool talking to him, the Cubs clubhouse attendant for the last 50 years. And your old pal and mine, Chip Carey from Cardinals TV.
0: And our buddy David Dykstra, now known as Nails, because that's his new nickname.
1: How could I forget about Nails?
0: He's got to be.
12: Don't put me there, Bruce. Come on, man.
0: What's wrong with Nails? Nothing wrong with Nails.
12: Really? We need to go there? I've got stories.
0: So do I. I knew him well. And the unique and wonderful, talented Steve Rosenblum is next to give you the most unique sports show in this hemisphere, I believe.
1: That's right. Holiday or not, it's time for some Saturday suckage. That is coming up next. For Bruce Levine and David Dykstra, I won't call you Nails, or maybe I just did. I'm Mike Esposito in for David this week. It's been a pleasure. Saturday suckage is next right here on 104.3 The Score.
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15: 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In Houston, Morocco meets Canada in the tournament's first round of 16 match. Canada is coming off their first ever knockout round win, but now faces a big step up in competition against a battle-tested Morocco side that's already seen Brazil and the Netherlands. The winner goes on to the quarterfinals. I'm Mike Conti.
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1: Score! That team sure did suck last night. 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I've seen teams suck before, but they were the suckiest bunch of sucks that ever sucked.
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4: I've been waiting to get a hold of this guy for years. Channel 2 News is out there interviewing people. 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

0: apologize. What is your name? I don't know who you are, the host.
1: I'm Steve Rosenblum. Happy 4th of July. Happy birthday, America. This, fittingly, is Saturday Suckage. Let's find out who else is here. Grobber.
2: It sucks, and it freebases.
1: Don Cooper.
3: If I think something sucks, I'll tell you it sucks.
1: Jake Arrieta.
4: This sucks. Really, it does.
1: Eloy Jimenez.
5: Hey, you guys not going to make anyway. You guys suck. And when I got traded the next day, oh, welcome to the suck team.
1: Toby.
6: Oh, my God, this sucks.
1: Random Bears fan. The legend, Terry Bars.
7: Finally made a list of somebody who thinks he sucks besides I do.
1: Liam Hendricks.
8: I wouldn't say seeking perfection, it's just mainly trying not to suck.
1: Julie Swyka.
9: Man, that sucks.
1: Wilson Contreras.
10: Losing suck, I'll tell you that, and that's all I can say.
1: George Wendt.
11: We had fun, but there you go, I sucked.
1: Garth Algar.
12: Turn it off, man, turn it off! It's sucking my will to live!
1: The Icon. Steve Dahl.
13: Disco sucks! Disco sucks!
1: Candace Parker.
14: I mean, it sucks.
1: Roquan Smith.
15: Yeah, man. Sucks.
1: Zach LaVine.
16: It sucks to have a game one.
1: DeMar DeRozan.
17: You know, it just sucks.
1: Mike Dam Tomlin.
18: It all sucks. There's not degrees of suck. It all sucks.
1: Josh Allen.
19: Sucks. Losing sucks. Sucks.
1: Pete Fairbanks.
20: No, I thought it generally sucked. I didn't think it was a specific suck. I thought it was like an all-encompassing type of suck.
1: Pope Meter, A.J. Pierzynski.
21: They should have just come out and said, hey, we're going to suck this year. And everyone would have been like, okay.
1: Pedro Grifo.
22: We're 20 games in. Our record sucks.
1: Michael Kopech.
23: It sucks, man. There's no easy way to put it.
1: Mark Burley.
24: So it did suck.
1: Clayton Kershaw.
25: Suck it, big dumper. Suck it, big dumper.
1: Patrick Manley.
7: Just to say it bluntly, the Bears suck.
1: Craig Horton.
26: His sucks. It really does suck.
1: Jim Morris, Sr.
27: We suck. The second half, we suck.
1: J.J. McCarthy.
28: Absolutely sucks.
1: Matt LaFleur.
29: They all suck. How about that?
1: Cade Cunningham.
30: No, that game sucked.
1: Bob Costas.
31: I also don't understand, or maybe I should just applaud you, for having the self-confidence to label your own show Saturday Suckage.
1: David Dykstra.
7: What?
1: Excellent. Excellent. Or you're fired. Getting through the roll call without sucking, well done. David's making his maiden voyage here. He is debuting on Saturday Suckage. If he's too good, he won't be back. Happy birthday, America. Happy 4th of July. I hope all of you are enjoying that. Welcome to Saturday Suckage. We suck so you don't have to. We're broadcasting live from the Hyundai Score Studios. 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Phone number here at the Score, 312-644-6767. That number also gets you to our text line, 312-644-6767. 414. Several people text in, as is custom here, before the show even starts. 414, thank you for federal suckage yesterday. Well, that was Los Federales, me and Espo. We're here. We're your federal holiday friends. So we were hosting. And 414 goes on, Rosie and Espo singing Neil Diamond puts an exclamation point on the fact that we are the free people. Yes, indeed, it does. You know what? There's going to be more singing later on today. Bump, bump, bump. It's still, as long as it's kickball season, we're going to play that. And we're going to discuss. See, the songs are a bigger deal than you think. And the best thing about this whole kickball tournament, and it's the people, it's the stands, it's the sounds. Because nothing happens for 90 minutes. That's it. Your Cape Verde, it's a great story. Miracle on Grass, it's a great story. And then it takes to the 111th minute. And this is a sport, you never know when it ends until some guy who's probably on the take, who gave a red card to an American, says, oh, it's over, there it is. I mean, it's just, how is that guy not betting on games or feeling pressure from some mob? That's just, it's ridiculous. That never would have happened if something weren't as corrupt as FIFA were involved. So And soccer decides the world championship every 4 years. And what they decide to do is, hi, these boys have run around too much. Instead of letting them determine it on the field, 11s aside, or 10 if you get a red card from a corrupt referee perhaps, they put a guy 12 yards from an 8-yard by 8-foot goal. That's how they decided. The dumbest way to give away the world's most important kickball trophy. Absolutely stupid. However, the people in the stands, you've got now, hey, Cub fans, did you see the Cardinals? They've adopted my Norwegians' rowing mechanic. They, Jose Fermin, saw what the Norwegians were doing, the Norway fans were doing their row, row, row. When Erling Haaland scored, he's my big Viking with a man bun. He's the guy. I love Erling Haaland. They're going to be in trouble. They're playing Brazil tomorrow. But what Jose Fermin did is said, hey, how about on like doubles and triples? We do that. We do the rowing thing. So sure enough, yesterday, of the hit parade where the Cubs looked exactly like what they are, inconsistent, they suck like they should be on this show, they are not going anywhere with this team. You're talking about, it's all 10s, it's a matter of 10. Well, they win 10 games. Oh, they lose 10 games. They win 10 games. Dansby Swanson on a 10-game streak where he hits a bunch of home runs. He only hit home runs in 5 of those games, but it's over a 10-game span. And then they come in and they get beat 17-1 by a team behind them. And the Brewers are still smarter and better. However, the Cardinals are now taken to pantsing the Cubs because they broke out a new mechanic when Jose Fermin doubled. And the entire Cardinal roster on the railing started doing the row mechanic, the Norwegian row mechanic. So soccer is so much more fun in the stands than it is on the field. I will be talking with, this is a find of David Dykstra. If he had any credibility, it would be riding on this guest, but he's producing Saturday Suckage, so what kind of credibility could he have, right? Martino Puccio, that Milan podcast, and he will be talking kickball with us. And we'll talk about my Norwegians and my big Viking with a man bun. And we'll be talking about the U.S. playing Belgium and all that kind of stuff. But first, I want to talk about not the world's football, but our football, American football, as played by Caleb Williams and as ripped by, as criticized by, as foolishly described by Mark Schlereth. He was on his own podcast. His nickname appropriately is Stink. It's that stinking podcast. So Mark Schlereth is talking about, he's asked about Caleb Williams, and here's what he said. And I got some stuff for you, Mark.
0: You just flat out, and I'm going to quote you, you said Caleb Williams isn't a good quarterback.
2: Right.
0: And I went, excuse me? So, why don't you?
2: Yeah, well, Caleb Williams.
0: How do you defend saying Caleb Williams is not a good quarterback?
2: Caleb Williams is not a good quarterback. He's a dynamic athlete. He makes big time plays. But is he a good quarterback? No, he's not a good quarterback. Because he doesn't play on schedule. Like, I mean, my evaluation is watch how many times they get into a late in the third quarter or fourth quarter and they're down 21-7, right? And then he holds the ball, he scrambles around, he makes 3 big throws, and all of a sudden they win a game 21-24. That's not playing quarterback at an efficient level. That's being a dynamic playmaker. So at this particular point in time, Caleb Williams isn't a good quarterback. If you were ranking that class, you'd put Jaden Daniels ahead of him. You put Drake May ahead of him. I'd put Bo Nix ahead of him. you know, this generational talent who's supposed to be a great quarterback. He's not a great quarterback. He's a great playmaker. And when it comes to off-schedule football, the guy is probably about as good as it gets. He is Kyler Murray with more height.
1: Okay, so whatever kind of idiot you thought Mark Schlereth was, he confirmed it there, yeah. Kyler Murray with more height because the guy runs around. Well, Mark Schlereth apparently hates winners because the one thing you want in a quarterback, I want, maybe Mark Schlereth doesn't want him, I want a guy who comes through at the end. I want a guy who wins. Isn't that how they judge things? Isn't that how you look at it? Wasn't John Elway constantly criticized? Isn't Dan Marino criticized? Because he didn't win. Which makes Mark Schlereth's comments even, he's a dynamic player. He's not a good quarterback. He wins. Don't you want your quarterback to win? It's the most important position in sports. Not just football. Not just American football. World football. It's the most important position in sports. And you want your guy to win. I don't care if he completes 70% of his passes if he doesn't win. Dan Marino, fastest release in NFL history. Let's count the Super Bowl rings. David Dykstra, he has as many as you do, right?
3: How do you know?
1: Yeah.
3: How do you know?
1: Yeah. So it's to hear that and to hear him parse that is rather, to me, I think it's embarrassing. But I'm going to show you this. I'm going to read this to you. Jacob Infante, who's been a guest on the show before from PFSN 365 and Windy City Gridiron, he wanted to find out just how clutch Caleb Williams was. In my world, clutch is good. In my world, winning is good. In Mark Schlereth's world, I don't know. Maybe it's just pretty ballet. On third and fourth downs, in the fourth quarter or in overtime. So here we are. This is what you want. This is when you're looking at a guy. This is when you knew you couldn't trust Mitch Trubisky. This is certainly when you couldn't trust Jay Cutler, even after all the excuses had been made for him. On third and fourth downs, in the fourth quarter or overtime, here's how Caleb ranked among NFL quarterbacks. His 115.4 passer rating. David Dykstra, do you want to guess where that ranked among NFL quarterbacks last year?
3: I'll go top 10.
1: Okay, I was looking for more specific. It's third. He's third. Third and fourth downs, fourth quarter overtime. This guy who's not a good quarterback in Mark Schlereth's estimation. He had four passing TDs. I mean, the Bears scored other TDs, but he had four passing TDs. That's tied for third. 63.8 completion percentage was seventh. Right? We're inching closer. We're getting closer to that. He was 58 when, like, all right, crap, we just going to play football. We're going to play with our food until the fourth quarter. And then Caleb Williams is going to do what he does. And he's almost our food until the fourth quarter. And then Caleb Williams is going to do what he does. And he's almost 64% completion percentage. That's seventh. Among quarterbacks, third and fourth downs, in the fourth quarter, or in overtime.

0: does. His conversion rate is 46%. That's seventh among NFL quarterbacks, some of whom are probably good. And I'll bet there are guys behind Caleb Williams who aren't good. But Mark Schlereth thinks they're good quarterbacks. His EPA drop back in close games, expected points, and his EPA for dropback, which EPA is the stat Ben Johnson hews to, 0.73. That's second among NFL quarterbacks in third and fourth downs in the fourth quarter or overtime. Caleb Williams, Mark Schlereth, not a good quarterback. He ranks second in EPA dropback in close games. Now, you could make the argument, well, you don't want to have to depend on this. Mark Schlereth didn't make that argument. If you were more efficient earlier in the game, well, there's so many other guys that Mark Schlereth thinks are better, and so many more other quarterbacks. Who are these guys, and how much more did they win than Caleb Williams? That's what's really absurd about the argument. But that's what you have, Bears fans. That quarterback. So there's your decimal points. You knew what you had. You knew the excitement. You knew, well, DJ Moore here, DJ Moore there, Cole Kmet there. Oh, look, he's doing the jump man to Rome Odunze. And I got something to say about Rome Odunze. Why is he part of Adidas' speed is money campaign? He wasn't really fast before. He wasn't that burner. He's slower now. He's admitted it. He's coming out of a foot injury, and he's talking about the new normal. And Adidas is marketing him as speed is money. You know what? Just give that commercial to Luther Burden, okay? That's the way it should go. I just don't think he's a speed broker. And here's, I don't know who to blame for this, but one of the weirdest stats I saw, but another reason I'm so down on Rome Odunze, besides his father tweeting, throw him the ball more, and then he drops that ball against the Rams at the goal line. NFL researcher, a wonderful follow on Twitter. He tweeted out the lowest passer rating among quarterback receiver duos last season. And whatever the qualifications are, there were 52 duos with 75 plus targets. So that's your qualification. It's laughable in some ways. David Dykstra, are you a football fan? Because you can't work here unless you are.
1: Yeah. Okay. A little bit.
0: What do you think is the lowest rated passer, or lowest rated QB receiver duo?
1: I'm going to go
0: NFL.
1: I'm going to go Kyler Murray and Marvin Harrison Jr.
0: That would be an interesting thing, but they're not in the top. They're not in the bottom 10 or bottom 5. J.J. McCarthy and Justin Jefferson, 42.9. So how bad does J.J. McCarthy, how bad do you have to be when you suck trying to find Justin Jefferson, right? The second worst is Cam Ward and Alec Ayomanor. 50th, meaning third worst, Baker Mayfield, Emeka Egbuka. Trevor Lawrence and Brian Thomas. Bryce Young and Teteroa McMillan. And ranking 47th on this list, sixth worst, Caleb Williams and Rome Odunze. Caleb Williams and Rome Odunze among the six lowest passer ratings, 83.2. So Rome Odunze has a long way to go. And this is when Rome Odunze, at least part of it, was when he was sort of healthy. Maybe he wasn't healthy. I don't know. He's not that fast right now. He's telling you that. And yet he's getting a speed-based commercial. All I know is Caleb Williams is a good quarterback when you need him to be a good quarterback.

0: break. When we come back, we talked about... Yes, you did that. I'm sorry, I just glanced at the text screen. 260. Wow, what a tremendous idiot. Now, I assume you're talking about Schlereth. You could easily be talking about the legendary and iconic host, not to mention the lovely and talented host of Saturday Suckage. So we'll figure that out. 3-8-1-5, 2 days in a row of suckage? It really sucks, right? 815, they're some of our best Wake and Bake Club members. Just so you know, David, when you see 815, they're some of our most loyal, longest-standing, and quality Wake and Bake Club members. We'll have a Wake and Bake Club meeting. You want me to cut? You want me to just stop? You want me to... We'll bring in Martino Puccio, that Milan podcast. We'll talk global kickball. Next, Chicago Sports Radio. If you're outside, like in 815, we're 670 The Score. 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

0: damn it, Dykstra.
1: That is it. That is the story of Cape Verde. That's the story of the World Cup. It's the best story. It was nearly miracle on grass. The goal by Lopez. And it was just, it was a gorgeous kick. The way he bent it around and just unbelievable. Cape Verde took the reigning champs, and Messi, legendary Messi, needed 111 minutes. And also, by using the Spanish broadcast, I made my point that soccer sucks in English. Soccer sucks in American. It should be enjoyed, because I don't want to hear them say, oh, it is a lovely through pass. What a lovely through pass. Oh, what a strategic corner kick. I just want to hear this whole mess that I don't understand the game, really. I want to hear it in Spanish, in a language I don't understand, because soccer, kickball is a game I don't understand. And the beautiful game sounds more beautiful in a language that is not English. We're bringing on to the show now an expert, someone who loves talking about it. Mark, from that Milan podcast, Martino Puccio joins me on The Score. Martino, thank you for joining me today. I appreciate it.
2: Thanks for having me, Steve.
1: I love soccer, football, in a language that's not English. It sounds so much better. It's a beautiful game in a better language. I just love it. And I think that we should all listen to it in the Spanish telecast on Telemundo. And I don't know how you feel about that. You sound like someone, your history is one that you would spread. You would be Martino Appleseed in our language. You would spread all the goodness of the World Cup game, all the goodness of the beautiful game. And what would you want to share with the American people? How to enjoy it most? How can they enjoy it most?
2: Well, it's funny that you mentioned that, because I had a viral, semi-viral tweet about talking on how Telemundo is the perfect way to watch this World Cup. Peacock has every single game of the World Cup. It's in Spanish and via Telemundo. And there's no commercial breaks during the hydration. So that's probably a better part as well, if you don't want to see as many commercials. But Andres Cantor is a legendary commentator, so obviously doing the Argentina-Cape Verde match yesterday, you could hear his enthusiasm. He's like that constantly, all the time, and it's not just him. On Telemundo, it's every single game possible. It could be Switzerland versus whoever, Ghana versus

0: whoever, the same energy will always be brought, and it will make things a lot more electric, as you can tell, you're one of those people who loved it.
1: I love, you know what I really love is the, because we're used to, look, I'm going to play the ugly American right now. I like more action, more stuff happening. Maybe I don't appreciate the intricate passing, the Spaniards, they don't let anybody else play with the ball. And I have respect for that. I see that. That's a good running game in football where you eat 7 minutes out of the 15 minutes on one drive to get moved down the field. But I love the fans, the atmosphere, the excitement, the enthusiasm. Andres Cantor, the Telemundo broadcast, sound like what the fans are doing. And I really love that feeling. That doesn't happen here, not even in college football where it goes nuts. How does that develop? How does that happen in world football?
0: I think the way broadcasting is approached in other countries is a little different. They're not, you know, really hesitant to allow the broadcasters to show that fandom side of them. I think we have some decent broadcasters over here that let that shine. But, you know, we're mostly buttoned up in the States, right? Like being very professional, being very neutral. But sometimes we rarely get what Andres Cantor does. I guess some people, it depends if he's your cup of tea, but Gus Johnson is maybe one of the closer ones to that sort of enthusiasm because he could get electric at certain points. But that's growing up culturally. And again, to the English game as well, trust me. I watch a lot of Italian soccer. If the commentary of the feed is in English, it's very boring. I switch right to Italian, and it's a completely different world that you're listening into. But that's what's so beautiful about the sport and just this tournament as well, is that you're getting exposed to so many different sides of, you know, how the game is played, how it's viewed, how it's commentated on, and you're getting a full exposure of that with, you know, Telemundo and Cantor in particular. But, you know, maybe that'll come with time. There's plenty of nice American commentators as well. John Champion is a very fine one as well. But, yeah, Cantor is a different level. You're talking about, you know, the cream of the crop with when it comes to soccer commentators. And Cantor delivers time and time again.
1: He's Vin Scully talking about world football. He's Vin Scully talking about soccer. He's at that level. He's like one of one on Mount Rushmore. My guest is Martino Puccio, That Milan Pod, That Milan Podcast. We're talking World Cup here on The Score. So what Cape Verde almost did was 1980. It was like nearly the miracle on grass against the former champs, against Messi. It was breathtaking. The way this was going on and on and on, and can they do it? Can they do it? What were your emotions? What were your thoughts when you're watching this, the greatest underdog? It would have been the greatest upset in World Cup history, would it not?
0: It would certainly be in that conversation. If you take into the context of a nation that had never really qualified in the modern era for the World Cup, 500,000 people live in that country. And if they were able to take down the world champions, the number one team in the world, whatever you think about the FIFA rankings, they're number one. They are the defending champions of the World Cup and Copa America, which is the, you know, the continental term in over here. They are the best. And to score that goal in extra time, to level the game, to really put it in that perspective of like, oh my goodness, we might be going to penalties. And the way their goalkeeper had been playing, Vizinha, even against Uruguay and Spain, where they're not losing to these teams in regulation, mind you, which is another huge story. It's not even just that they're, you know, having a rock fight with these teams, going to the death against them. Like, they can't be beaten. That's the different side of it, too. It's not just that they're getting their licks in. They're really difficult to break down and beat, and it takes the greatest player of all time to score an amazing goal to start off that game, and then he gets the game-winning assist and extra time pretty much near the end there. What they were able to do, it's Loyola Chicago making that run in the NCAA tournament. It's George Mason-esque, even to get to the knockout stages. I understand it's the round of 32. Some people are like, they didn't go that far. But it's very different. It's very difficult. Again, a nation of 500,000 people. To put that into perspective, I live in Westchester County in New York. The population here might be double or triple that. So to have them go that far, and their goalkeeper is around 40 years of age as well. Mm-hmm. He's a free agent currently, according to journalists. So to have that moment and nearly have that be pulled off, how does no one else want to root for something like that? And especially on 4th of July weekend, where you talk about underdogs all the time, that would have been the greatest upset that I would have seen.
1: Right, that's Rocky. That was the 4th of July fight with Apollo Creed. That's Rocky. My guest is Martino Puccio. That Milan podcast is a place to catch his real work. Right now he's just moonlighting as my guest here on Saturday Suckage, 104.3 The Score. The United States, we had a guest on yesterday. We talked about the way Pochettino has changed the approach, made the United States more aggressive. Like a big boy soccer team, like not just falling back and playing for penalty kicks and playing defensively and hoping the other team makes a mistake. And I likened it to Herb Brooks, which he changed the way the 1980 Olympic team played. He was going to mirror the Russians, throw their game right back at them, make them aggressive, play their game. And obviously it worked in 1980. And here are the Americans going up against Belgium, a team that's respected but older. So how would you imagine the United States take advantage of Kevin De Bruyne and maybe try to slow down some of the speed that they have? How do you expect tomorrow's game, Monday's game, to go from the United States' point of view?
0: I don't think the U.S. are going to change their approach at all. I know that's a question that's been asked because Flo Balogun is suspended for this due to his red card. So obviously that's been their best player, their leading goal scorer, and they really needed that sort of consistency. Now the question comes into, does Haji Wright start or is it Ricardo Pepi? Those are two little different types of players. But to your point, Mauricio Pochettino has brought the U.S. into the modern era with pressing and being relentless. And we hear the conversation every single time the World Cup comes up of your average American saying, well, if we used our best athletes, we would be the best and blah, blah, blah. And it's like, well, we already have dynamic athletes within the squad. We're just using them incorrectly, which was a lot of the disdain for the past managers with the U.S. men's national team. Mauricio Pochettino looked at all of his players and said, okay, I know where I can fit you into this formation and how we're going to approach matches. They look great in the friendlies. And mind you, it's much more difficult to get ramped up as the host nation, because you're not playing qualifying matches that have a lot of intensity. You're just essentially playing friendlies where that level of intensity, as I mentioned, is not necessarily the same as qualifying, because there's really nothing on the line. You're hoping no one gets injured. And to have that approach, to have them ready, and they've looked the better side in every single match, even the one against Turkey where they rotated 9 players and lost in the last minute. They are going to bring that to Belgium. Belgium are very disjointed. They survived by the skin of their teeth against Senegal. I thought that collapse against Senegal was more about them than it was about Belgium. Belgium are older and slower. Rudy Garcia, I think, is not that great of a manager for them. I've seen and had him in Serie A in the Italian league quite often. He is very flawed. Reminds me a little bit about Doc Rivers, and I don't understand how he keeps getting jobs, but somehow he does. And that's kind of been the story with Belgium. There's individual quality. They have the talent on paper, but they always seem to come up short. And, again, Seattle can get raucous. We know every single time that crowd gets electric over in that city, we get Richter scale readings. I'm expecting more of the same because the entire nation is buying in now. And they know, again, we're coming off a 4th of July weekend. There's that sense of national pride. This team is very likable. They're arguably the greatest men's national team that I've ever seen. I think they are, clearly. And they're going to have that ability to get to the quarterfinals for the first time since 2002. And it's just going to be a monumental moment if they're able to do it. And they would face the winner of Portugal and Spain, which would then start to get into that territory of 1980, of how far can these guys go? Can they stick it to the rest of the elite in the world in this sport? And it starts by beating Belgium on Monday.
1: I was stunned. Speaking of Portugal, before I let you go, Martino Puccio is my guest. That Milan podcast is his excellent work. But speaking of Portugal, I was stunned to find out that it was only earlier this week that Ronaldo had finally scored a goal in a knockout game. Whereas you got people in Cape Verde doing that. And and I had an argument with another soccer head that I knew, and he was telling me about Ronaldo and Messi. He's not this, I'm not that. Going, Ronaldo sounds pretty. What have they ever done? What have they ever won? You have to be on a winner to be considered something like that. And I don't know if there's a normal conversation where Ronaldo's overrated or not, but we've heard that around in other sports in the United States where somebody gets lauded and then you find see a stat like that. I was stunned to find that out. Where does Ronaldo rate for you, Martino?
0: Well, I am not the biggest fan of him just in general, just as a person, but that's irrelevant really to the player. The player is the second best player I've ever seen in my life. I think Messi is clear of him by some distance. That's just my preference and how I look at it. Ronaldo isn't overrated. The reality of playing with Portugal and that national team is that there's so much inner workings that go into it, and who's selected as the manager, who develops as a player, and who's allowed to play. I mean, they won the Euro in 2016. It was their first ever major trophy. He was a big part of that. He was one of their best players. So that was monumental for them. In the knockout stages with the World Cup, his best teams have come up as he's been older, way past his prime, a.k.a. right now. And even in the 2022 World Cup, he was limited. Their manager did a very poor job of setting him up for success. They've also had other failures in other tournaments where he really hasn't gotten that much opportunity to score a knockout goal. But again, you're right, though. You have to step up. It doesn't really matter on what it comes down to. And he gets his penalty. It's a nice moment for him at the end of the day. They end up going on to win, and they end up winning after he gets subbed off, which was a bit of a surprise considering how close that match was. Could have gone to extra time, would have been very useful on penalty kicks. But ultimately, you know, that's one of those stats that's going to look a bit negative on him when his career is done. But when you see everything that he's done in his career, especially at the club level, this is one of the greatest of all time. And I think overrated only comes with talking heads that really think it's a rings conversation, that you need to win something of that significance in order to be considered the best player of all time or one of the greats, which I think is nonsense. You have to take into the context of the country you play for, the players around you, and all that kind of stuff. But it is the most shocking stat that you will see. And again, there's a statistic that people like to use, open play goals, meaning they're not penalty kicks or free kicks or corner kicks that you're scoring from. They're a lot more tough to score, right, when the play is mm-hmm. going on and it's fluid. He still has yet to do that, if you really think about it. He was given a penalty, and that's the main way that he scored. But it's got to be a huge weight off of his shoulders because he puts a lot of pressure on himself by being the best, seeing Messi winning the last go-around and him dominating the tournament again. And there is a lot of pressure with Portugal to get there because they are, on paper, one of the more talented teams in this tournament, and they've been struggling all along. So that match against Spain, by the way, too, we're talking like UNC, Duke, Michigan, Ohio State. Like these are countries on top of each other, right?
1: Yep.
0: So this will be electric come this week. So I'm really looking forward to that one outside of USA, Belgium. That's my number one match to look at.
1: Okay, I want to take a break, but I don't want to not ask you this question because I have a guy. See, this is the way I'm not, unlike a lot of Americans, I don't think if you're not rooting for your country, you find a guy. I found a guy, my big Viking, Erling Haaland. I love my big Viking with a man bun. He's not a striker. He's a sniper. I love this guy. I love the row mechanic that they have going for them. And I love their team picture dressed in animal pelts and a fjord and looking like Vikings indeed. Do they stand a chance, or how do they get by Brazil?
0: I think they do have a great chance against Brazil. Norway dominated in the qualifiers for Europe. They're part of the reason why Italy did not qualify. I mean, there's plenty of reasons why they didn't. But Norway has been electric. They're able to score against anyone. I wouldn't take away from that France match too much because Norway kind of just conceded that one. Listen, Brazil are a bit rigid. They rely on individual talent to win and get them through to the next stage. On paper, Brazil should likely win, but Norway absolutely stands a chance. They have the best striker or sniper in the world, according to you. So what he's able to do, it's not just him. The players, the system that they have in place, they create a lot of chances. They're going to allow him to set up and get plenty of opportunities. Yes, they're going to concede some goals. against Brazil, they're not going to be attacking them like that. It's not going to be your traditional Brazilian side. They're going to try and hit out on the counterattack and score via Vinicius Jr. But this heavyweight bout is going to be so good. No one should be shocked if the Norwegians knock out the Brazilians. This is not the Brazilians of old that we've grown accustomed to with the Joga Benitos and the best players in the world. They're a little bit worse. They're not bad. They still have a ton of talent. But Norway can absolutely make a run, even to a semifinal, depending on what team they match up against. They have that much firepower, that much talent. And to be quite honest with you, I think they're playing with house money.
1: Roe! I'm just practicing for when we get into next week. Martino, it's been great. I'm so glad you made time for me, come on the show, and talk World Cup. Thank you so much for your time.
0: I appreciate it. Enjoy your fourth.
1: All right. It was our guest, Martino Puccio, That Milan Podcast. We went way late, but you know what? You can't stop talking about that. It's so much fun, and it's all in the stands. And also, next hour, we're going to talk baseball, and the Cardinals have adopted my big Norwegians mechanic, the big row thing. We'll talk about that. We'll talk Cubs, Sox stuff. Take a break. 104.3 The Score.
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0: it's Saturday Suckage on The Score. Here's your host, Steve Rosenblum.
1: Hey, I know him. Welcome and welcome back. Happy 4th of July. Happy grilling. Happy... Later on in the show, I'm going to share with you how you can celebrate America's birthday in your birthday suit in a way that it brings exercise, it brings freedom, meeting people. It's here in Chicago, too. Happy 4th of July. So tonight, among other things you'll be able to do, is watch, listen, enjoy. Tonight, the Cubs-Cardinals series continues from Wrigley Field. 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The only local broadcast of tonight's game can be heard on 104.3 The Score and the Northwestern Medicine Cubs Radio Network. 17-1 yesterday on these airwaves. I think I heard Pat described the day as one where there could be five home runs hit, and they were almost all hit off David Peterson. Almost all hit by the Cardinals. Almost got there. And we'll talk Cubs, Cardinals. Look, the David Peterson thing was a really cute story at first. And Judd said, yeah, we got him because we have really good defense. And he'll benefit by that, whereas he didn't with the Mets. Well, pro tip for David Peterson. Your defense isn't going to help if they're hitting balls onto Waveland and Sheffield. You might want to think about keeping the ball in the ballpark. Let your defense play behind you. And he got hit, and everything was with two outs. That was with two outs. Gets hit by a line drive. It starts a three-run rally with two outs. I think they got like seven of their first eight runs were all with two outs. You know, you might want to be able to close the door on that. You might want to be able to stop that. We also have something we don't... Do we have time to play John Lester? No? We do? All right. John Lester was on a podcast with two terrific writers, Sahadev Sharma and Patrick Mooney. It's called Northside Territory. Because we're talking about the Cubs sucking, and few people suck more than Alex Bregman. Well, here's John Lester on the Northside Territory podcast, part of the Foul Territory Network, explaining why he believes Alex Bregman sucks.
2: I mean, I think for a pitcher, it gets a little harder. You know, at least a position player, you get to get in there every night and try to right the ship, I guess. Yeah, I mean, that first month was probably one of the longest months I've ever had in the big leagues. You know, I wanted the season total numbers in April, as opposed to just doing what I've always kind of said in my career is like, hey, if I just do my job every 5 days, show up, pitch the innings, and give my team a chance to win, then the numbers will be fine at the end of the year. And, you know, you lose sight sometimes of who you are and what you've done and the track record and that sort of thing. So I think for Bregman, I don't want to speak for him. I don't know him very well. I've met him a few times. I think he might just be pressing a little bit, you know, and wanting to be Bregman, wanting to hit, you know, whatever that 270 to 290 with 25, 30 homers or whatever he's hit the last couple of years. You know, he wants to hit that four-run homer or the four home runs before his first at-bat. Like I said, I don't want to speak for him. I don't know what he's going through. He may be banged up a little bit. We don't know that. But, you know, I know he's definitely out there grinding and he's definitely, you know, giving it everything he has. That doesn't make the fans any happier. You know, they want a product. You know, but hopefully he can kind of hold on in that where he's at right now and then maybe get hot here in the next month or so and you know, be Bregman-like numbers towards the end of the season.
1: I was almost waiting for him to go into his Lee Ely. I hope we get hot as bleep, and you guys can stick it right up your end of the whole Lee Ely rant. But that's John Lester. He knows what it's like. Sign big money, come to Wrigley, and you suck. And he did that for a month. He did it for more than a month, frankly, before he finally got righted. And then you saw this whole thing grow and explode, and he became, he and David Ross and John Lackey were the there's new sheriffs in town. They were them. Alex Bregman is less like that, but it would help if he could. I'm not even gonna, not even the stuff about running out the ball and looking lazy on the play, and he's not hustling, and he needs to hit home runs. He's here to do that, and he's probably pressing. And today would be a good day to do that. Yesterday it probably would have been away, 17-1. We will talk to somebody after this break. We'll talk to somebody who covers the team that scored 17 runs and all of a sudden is 1.5 games behind the Cubs. What are the how'd the Cardinals do this? They were supposed to suck. Finally. They can't even suck when they're supposed to suck. And the Cubs can't win when they're supposed to win. I'm Steve Rosenblum. Saturday Suckage. We are 104.3, the score.
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4: You've got Giddey, you've got Bezelis, you've got Wilson. I mean, this is a really potent from baseline to baseline opportunity for the Bulls. Listen, this is not going to happen overnight. All I'm saying is, I do like, in the short span of what we've seen out of Bryson Graham.
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1: 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The Score! It's Saturday Suckage on The Score. Here's your host, Steve Rosenblum.
3: Indeed. I know him. I've heard of him. Welcome back. Saturday Suckage. We suck so you don't have to. It's a public service in this time of America's 250th birthday. We give it willingly. 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We're going to talk some baseball, Cubs and Cardinals. It wasn't baseball yesterday. It was torture. Cardinals 17-1. They keep hitting home runs. They keep scoring with two outs. They do everything you wish the Cubs could do, or we thought the Cubs were going to do, and then they don't do any of that. Welcoming back to our airwaves, terrific writer for the St. Louis Post Dispatch. He covers the Cardinals, Derek Gould. Derek, thanks for joining me today. I appreciate it.
4: Yeah, you bet. Thanks for having me. Happy 4th of July.
3: It is. I'm happy America's birthday. That's what we're celebrating, I think. So the fireworks went off yesterday for the Cardinals. And the Cardinals
4: are... Nice segue.
3: Yeah.
4: That was well done.
3: And the Cardinals are a game and a half back. I thought they were supposed to suck this year. I mean, the Cubs are doing worse than people expected or hoped. But what are the Cardinals doing that they're a game and a half back? They're in a wild card spot.
4: Yeah, they did not expect to be good either. So the players are somewhat surprised the management with that. They thought that this was a rebuild year. They talked about it. They kind of advertised it. They were trying to sell that message to the fans. You know, they're like, hey, we're trying to grow something, not trying to necessarily rush to win something after years of that kind of urgency. And they're just playing better, or maybe I should say their style of game allows them to contend. What they have prioritized and what the manager and his staff have really stressed with the team is, you know, style of baseball and the style of offense. And they, you know, yesterday notwithstanding, they didn't expect to have a whole lot of power this year. So they expected to have to be kind of a feisty offensive team. But yesterday you saw that, you know, 13 two-out RBIs, lots of base hits, walks scattered in there, but like kind of a constant parade of offense. And then you threw in the power that they did have yesterday, and it's 17 runs. And they scored 28 runs in less than 24 hours in two different cities against two teams with better records than them. And they are, you know, I think they're understanding like what, how well they can do with the style of offense that they have the ability to pull off. And then they're able to kind of mix and match with pitchers and try to keep their starters going. And the most like dangerous thing of all has been that they just started to believe that they're better than they're supposed to be. And they're making that happen.
3: Derek Gould is my guest. He covers the Cardinals for the St. Louis Post Dispatch, does a terrific job. And what you were talking about, what the Cardinals did yesterday, the walks, I don't know if it sounded like a surprise in your voice or you're mentioning it because it hasn't always been part of them or wasn't expected to be part of them, but the two-out runs, you talked about believing in something. Most teams that can do that, manufacture two-out rallies, hit with runners in scoring position and two outs, they're usually the good teams. Did the Cardinals not expect that, or did they not know? Were they not given that opportunity previously?
4: Well, so they knew that that was going to have to be their offense. Like this spring training, I was talking with their hitting coach, Brant Brown, former Cub, and he was saying that they, they needed to be death by a thousand paper cuts. And so it meant really, you know, working at bats, really being keen on situational hitting, really stressing. And this was the conversation constantly with them during spring training and remains so even in their hitters meeting yesterday, their hitters meeting the day before. You know, not too long ago there, Wednesday in Atlanta, they went 0-for-25 to finish the game. They had two hits in the first inning and nothing else. But the meeting was the same the next day where they just are really they really emphasize executing in the right situation. And, you know, does that mean taking the walks? Does that mean ambushing pitches? It means all those things, but it specifically means when you have an opportunity to execute, to generate a run. And Brent Brown talks about this. He goes, that might be the one run that wins the game. So you need to do that regardless of where you are in the game, regardless of where you are in the lineup, because that has to be the style of offense that is going to carry them. They can't wait for the three-run blast, the bomb, to carry them.
3: This sounds so Brewers-like. I mean, you've watched the Brewers. Mm-hmm. The Cubs have been vexed by them. Oh, it's got to be their manager. We're going to buy their manager. Oh, no, it's not their manager. They do this on a regular. They're smarter than us in the front office. They're smarter on the field. You're describing what the Brewers do, and for forever they look like this team. We're just death by a thousand paper cuts, and then they end the Cubs year last year by hitting three home runs just to stick it in their face. And that's what this sounds like. I think this is more by default, by what they have to deal with, than by design, don't you? How is this put together?
4: No, I think it's a little bit of both. It's like, all right, this is what a small market or a smaller market or mid-market team can do with its roster. And so this is then the style of offense you have to have. I think you hit it right there on, you know, the Cardinals would like to be the Brewers with a better payroll, with a bigger payroll, with the ability to hold on to their young stars and maybe bring in a free agent to outfit things. But, you know, a team that doesn't have to say trade Josh Hader or trade Devin Williams or trade Peralta, you know, can kind of keep those guys. They would like to be that team, which shows how much the National League Central has flipped in the last 10 years. But, you know, that's exactly right. They are like, here is the type of roster that, you know, this market can afford. Like, the Brewers have the smallest market in baseball. So this is what they can afford. So here's how you close the gap on the teams that can spend more on offense. You have to have a different style of offense. You have to have a pesky one. You have to have a youthful one, athletic one, a speed-oriented one, because you are going to be playing with a lot more younger players. So you have to develop players like that. You have to draft players like that. You have to keep that in mind. And I do think, you know, the Brewers have an excellent model. We're not even talking about it, but they're even better at developing pitchers than they are at having that style of offense. But the Cardinals would like to emulate that because they feel like, okay, that's a way to compete in the market size that they have. And then they can, once they start getting the fans back in and the TV revenue sorted out and all this stuff, then they can add some financial might to that model.
3: The Cardinals aren't a team that would look at next year, no baseball, maybe we go for it now. They're just not. Their finances,
4: they're not that team.
3: Yeah, finances are different than the Cubs. But the way baseball and NL Central can look like an Escher drawing, just sort of turning back on itself, is one of the targets probably would be Sonny Gray, who's getting paid by the Cardinals still. That was somebody that had to get away. They wouldn't let him get away. That was somebody that had to get away, right? And Sonny Gray could come back and the Cardinals could pay the salary so the Cubs could have a pitcher who, I can't wait till Sonny Gray gets hurt and figure out what that's going to be the way the Cubs have gone. But that's an example of what you're talking about with the Cardinals not having the financial gravitas to be able to keep a guy who's terrific.
4: Yeah, there was a little bit more to that one than just the finances. I mean, they are spending quite a bit to have three all-stars, Nolan Arenado, Wilson Contreras, and Sonny Gray, play elsewhere. And they were willing to stomach that to get the better players in return. So, in effect, they were willing to write a check to go with Sonny to get better talent coming back, because their whole priorities were twofold. One, Sonny Wilson and Nolan all wanted to go win, and they were at a point in their career where, you know, the Cardinals went to them and said, look, this is not the place you signed. We're going in a different direction. We want to go younger. We're going to have some turbulence. We're not going to contend this year, but we'll do our best to get you to a contender. So that was a motivating goal. And then the Cardinals, to make the most of those deals, were willing to add in additional money to get the better talent for their farm system in return. They just went on a pitching accumulation binge this winter. As many high ceiling, high velocity, high stuff pitchers that they could accumulate, they did. That was their goal. And they were willing to pay to get it.
3: The Cubs' idea of pitching is a high triage binge. What they've been doing. My guess is Derek Gould, St. Louis Post-Dispatch, does a terrific job covering the Cardinals. And you ripped open a scar today with one of your tweets, or one of the, maybe it was yesterday. I saw it today. I would kneecap you because you had mentioned the last time the Cubs came into Wrigley, the Cardinals came into Wrigley and dropped 16 on the Cubs. Schnuck started carrying the salsa named after Matt Carpenter, right?
4: Yeah.
3: Okay.
4: Yeah.
3: Well, that was all we heard from A-Rod in the booth. All he kept saying is salsa. Now, he doesn't have much to add in terms of baseball acumen. He's not interesting on the broadcast, but it was the repetitive salsa that I just can't go anywhere near a booth he's in. And then you ripped open that scar today, emotionally and figuratively and literally, Derek. Cut it out.
4: I apologize. I did not know that those wounds had not healed from 8 years ago.
3: Yeah.
4: I mean, the salsa's gone stale by now, man.
3: Yes. And so
4: not
3: is
4: on shelves anymore.
3: And so has A-Rod, and that's the way it works. So the Cardinals are in a position that the trade deadline means what to them? 1.5 games behind the Cubs, or in a wild card spot. And what does it mean to them with after telling everybody, well, not so much? And Cardinal fans are loyal. They love to come out. What happens at the trade deadline with this ball club?
4: Yeah, as of right now, it sure seems like they're going to try to thread a needle a little bit. They are still in the accumulation business. That was part of the whole plan, and they say they're not going to deviate from that. That could mean trading, you know, Dustin May, the starting pitcher, who will have a big test today on his ankle to see if he can avoid going on the IL. He's going to throw a side there at Wrigley. But, you know, they signed him, and his contract is, it's a one-year deal, and it's engineered for him to be traded at the deadline. And if he's pitching really well, they want to try to get a lot of talent in return like they did this past winter. And they have stressed over and over again that they're not going to, quote, chase the sugar rush, that's what they called it, of this season. They're going to try to be more substantive and stick to their idea of that they want to identify, create, and then augment this really tremendous, or this really clear core of contenders. That's what they want to try to find this year, and then outfit it later. And they don't want to veer from that. They're looking at young players who are rising, not a team that is racing to contend. And so it really seems like they're going to try to thread that needle a little bit. They might still sell some of these 1 year guys to see what they can get in return, and they might look at, are there opportunities to add someone who helps them now but might be around for a bit, if that deal could take place? So you could see how they would sell on the left and kind of buy on the right, and, you know, see if they can kind of make both sides happy or satisfy both attempts at this trade deadline. It's going to be a tricky one, and I think the messaging is going to be really clear for the reason you brought out, because this team's playing well. It's playing entertaining baseball. It's in the race. And, you know, ticket sales have really, really declined over the last few years, but they're on the uptick. The fans have responded to this team. They need to tread very lightly if they're going to pull the plug on this team after trying to sell this style to them. And you have fans who bought tickets for August hoping to see some kind of lively baseball, and then instead they go out and see the remainder of a roster that was picked apart. That's going to be tough.
3: We've seen something like that. Not something like that, but a lack of competitiveness in this town. The white flag trade, the White Sox that made, and they They had Robin Ventura saying, I didn't know the season ended in August. That kind of stuff. And they're a much more loyal fan base in St. Louis. And I would think St. Louis fans would be outraged if Dustin May was acquired to maybe to be at the trade deadline. But if he's pitching well, hey, why can't we have nice things like that? Wait, we had nice things like that. I don't know how they sell that. And it'd be great for the Cubs if the Cardinals ever look like they're giving up. But I just think that would race like that. Wait, we had nice things like that. I don't know how they sell that. And it'd be great for the Cubs if the Cardinals ever look like they're giving up. But I just think that would be

0: you know, how their actions match their messaging is going to be huge.
1: Man, team's not even trying, and they're a game and a half behind the Cubs. How much does that suck here? That is just awful. What an embarrassing thing. So yesterday,
0: I mean, the Cardinals have like the lowest payroll in actual like players on their payroll. They're one of the lowest payrolls in the majors, and they also have the youngest team in the majors, whereas the Cubs have one of the two oldest.
1: Yes, and the story is getting very old of them not winning and Jed Hoyer not proving to be Theo or proving he's not Theo. Yesterday, and I love the fact, because I'm a big fan of Norway's big Viking in the World Cup, Erling Haaland. Mm-hmm. And I love the big 6'6" Viking with a man bun. And then the Cardinals are doing the row that has caught on around mm-hmm. America, the color of this. So share with the class, because unfortunately, I think Cub fans may see a lot of that this weekend if past is prologue. What are the Cardinals doing? What's that story?
0: So Jose Fermin, utility fielder who played left field, and you know, see him at the infield spots and everything. He plays all over the spot and got a couple doubles yesterday. He is a big soccer fan, and he also has become, I guess it slipped to him, but he has kind of relished the opportunity. You know, the Cardinals for a long time have not been one of those teams that had any of the home run props, you know, whether it's the Viking helmet or the uh-huh. fly fisher jacket, any of that stuff, right? Cardinals haven't had that. They've tried a few different ones, and they last like 5 minutes, and then they're gone. But Fermin and some others, they were talking about how they really should try to have something like this, because they got a personality with this team, a lot of youthfulness. And so Fermin was the one that got a chain that says got some dog in you or got some dog in it, and that's the chain that they wear. That has grown now so that he is thinking, all right, well, what else can we do? What else can we do? He put up some signs on the dugout, beware of dogs. That all started with Nathan Church, who had this home run yesterday, barking when guys get extra base hits. He would bark, and so they're like, well, I guess we're dogs. And so all of this comes then to a few days ago there in Atlanta. Fermin was, again, huge soccer fan. He was like, man, that thing that the Norwegian team does before the game together and with fans is really cool. And is that something that we could do? And also, like, the thought is, how do you connect with fans? They haven't had a home game since then, so we'll see if this is something they try to do at Busch to get fans involved. But this is all on their mind. A lot of it is driven even by action and by comment by their manager, who has talked a lot about engaging with fans. And so for me, the other day, Thursday, in Atlanta, goes to his teammates and says, why don't we do the Viking row? Why don't we try that? Here's how it would work, you know, and they practiced it in the clubhouse.
1: What?
0: And mind you, this is the same day they had a mariachi band come through the clubhouse. So they had a mariachi band there for the manager's birthday. They're practicing the Viking row as hitters. And then they debuted it yesterday. And of course they decided that it would be for doubles and triples. And of course, the first double that they had was Jose Fermin. So he gets to second base. He's like, oh, cool, we practiced this. And so he mimics banging on a drum, and the whole dugout gives two big Viking rows. And they kept doing it.
1: Yeah, and the Cardinals kept doing it. They might need some work on the delts and the rotator cuffs. And this was also, the Cardinals also benefited from tarps off. That's really where it started in the majors, right? Went from college to a bunch of Cardinal fans, right? You got the tarps off thing, which I'm not sure I want to see a lot of St. Louisans taking the tarps off, but they did.
0: Yeah, it wasn't Cardinal fans. It was the Stephen F. Austin club baseball team.
1: Okay, at a Cardinals game, though, right?
0: They were in town for a tournament. They were at a Cardinal game. They were between their own games. They were playing in a national championship tournament for club baseball at their level, and they took in a Cardinal game, and the ballpark was like the ballpark has been for past years, couple of years, kind of stale. And they're like, well, let's get this thing going. And they took it upon themselves to whip off their shirts and start doing chants and doing roll calls. And they decided to root for the hometown team, the Cardinals. And the Cardinals rallied. And during the game, they started

0: like the players would start pointing to that area of the stadium where the Tarps Off group was. You know, they would like encourage them to keep going. Mason Wynn was like, all right, let's go. Like join in. Like, and then all of a sudden people from other spots of the ballpark started joining them. And you had this right field section that was just packed. And at the same time, the Cardinals rallied to win. So it was like this perfect kind of meshing of the crowd gravitating towards this Tarps Off crew, this very charismatic college group, and then the results on the scoreboard and the response from the players. And then the next day, Ollie Marmol bought the remaining tickets in those sections and gave them out free to anybody who wanted to go.
1: As long as they took their tarps off?
0: Well, that was not part of his rule. You know, that was part of the peer pressure once you got out there, I guess. But he did not say, he's just like, for anybody who wants to be involved in a high energy, I think they called it a high energy, because they did want people to know that, like, hey, this is what you're getting in for. And they called it a high energy section, multiple sections. And so he said, just show up and there'll be a ticket waiting for you.
1: Okay. Before I let you go, Derek Gould's my guest, St. Louis Post-Dispatch, talking Cubs and Cards. The Cub fans will probably see more Cardinals home runs. Shota Imanaga gives up home runs more than not. What are the Cubs fans going to see? What are their hitters going to see with Leahy, 6-4, 4.09 ERA?
0: They're going to see a guy who has made really good strides in his last two starts into this role change. You know, they're familiar with Leahy as a reliever, a guy who, you know, probably, you know, grew up into a role as the Cubs fans are watching, you know, a guy who would pitch when down, would mop up innings, would come into binds to save the bullpen for the next day's win. You know, and then he became more prominent as a multi-inning setup guy, somebody who could go through the middle of the order. And last year, the way he was doing it, they just were really intrigued by making him into a starter. They have done this in the past, and they feel that they've done it successfully. And they, again, had this season where they didn't expect to have the pressure and urgency to contend, to kind of have some patience and move a guy into the rotation that they think has a higher ceiling as a starter and could fill that role for them. And that's what you're getting with Leahy. Last two starts, he's really, really taken significant strides away from, you know, being the guy who was a reliever and kind of losing steam four innings in, a reliever who had multiple pitches but was still trying to figure out that mix. Last two starts, he really has. He can throw a lot of different looks at hitters, and he's becoming more efficient with it and less predictable. And that's what they needed from him as a starter.
1: Well, in Cubs fashion this season, Kyle Leahy will either throw a no-hitter or he won't survive the second inning. That's the way the Cubs are, one or the other. Derek, thanks for taking the time. Always great talking to you. Thank you.
0: Yeah, great to catch up with you. Enjoy your weekend. Enjoy the holiday.
1: You too. You too, in Chicago, as one does. Derek Gould, St. Louis Post-Dispatch, does a terrific job and great information and fun. And, you know, that's what we're all about here. So we'll take a break. We'll come back. And we, as much as we've dreaded the White Sox, and they choked again, and now they're paranoid about it, they got conspiracy theories. We'll talk to Scott Merkin, MLB.com. He covers the Sox. 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
1: I forgot to tell you, David. Scott's an Eagles fan like me. We usually bring him in. Scott Merkin, MLB.com, Eagles. We're Eagles guys. Like the way the show starts and ends, Eagles, Scott, too.
2: I'm sorry.
1: Yeah. I'm sorry, too, but you know what? You can do this on your last show, and today will be your last show with showing disrespect like that. Welcome and welcome back. Saturday Suckage, and perfectly appropriate on Saturday Suckage to talk about the White Sox, who choked away another lead and lost another game to a division rival, and they got walked off again. Joining me to share in the misery is Scott Merkin of MLB.com. Scott, why did you let this happen?

0: happened for a second straight night.
1: I'm still trying to get over no Eagles music to lead me in there. I was thinking maybe Take It to the Limit or, you know, Already Gone Again, something like that.
0: He's a rookie, and he's a metalhead, and he's...
1: That's okay, then.
0: Yeah, but we're moving right along. So it happens once again. Is this bad luck? Is it bad managing? Is it a good Guardians team? Is it a bad bullpen that you're just, they don't have the right answers, they don't have enough guys? Why in a game, in a series that seems so important to a team that may surprise to be here, but you're here and you're in first place when you started the series, not anymore, where do you point the blame?
1: Well, I don't know. First of all, it's interesting. I had our research firm look it up when Rocchio hit the home run Thursday. That's the 11th walk-off homer Cleveland's hit against the White Sox at Progressive Field / Jacobs Field, which I don't know, is that a lot or a little? I don't know. I think it's a pretty decent amount, right? I can remember like four or five off the top of my head. I think it's interesting because, you know, I think they win last night's game, and they actually did win last night's game 2 weeks ago at home. I just think it's a young team that's still kind of not finding their way because they have found their way. They're one game out of first, and they are a playoff team right now as a wild card team if the season were to end after we hung up the phone here. But, they're dominant at home, and that's a credit to them. It's a credit to the fans who have shown up in huge numbers and been great support this year. And they're trying to kind of find their way on the road. I believe they're 17-28 on the road, right, or somewhere in that range. Yeah. So I think that happens with young teams. You know, everyone talks about how, oh, they're a year ahead of schedule. Well, they're there now. You know, whether they're a year ahead or not, they are a playoff team right now. So you got to view it that way. And they are viewing it that way, that the players are, the manager is, the coach is, the front office is. But it still doesn't mean everything's perfect. It's a team that's 3 over .500. So we're not talking about a team that's, you know, where the Dodgers are right now. That's where they hope to get eventually. They're still growing. So, yeah, I mean, there's things that get highlighted when it falls through. You know, I mean, runner on second, nobody out in the 10th, you get two straight strikeouts, especially from a guy like Grichuk, who has been so huge for this team since joining him. And then, you know, Cleveland does what Cleveland does, makes contact, drives in the winning run. So I don't know if there's anyone really to blame as much as it's just part of the game. And we've seen this happen 7 times at Reid Field in the other direction.
0: My guest is Scott Markin, MLB.com. He covers the White Sox. Tim Stebbins, who covers the Guardians for MLB.com, posted this or wrote this in his piece that while the Cleveland Guardians lead the Chicago White Sox 3-2 in games decided this year and all by a single run, the difference, you got Cleveland's bullpen, which has thrown 9 1/3 scoreless innings and allowed just 2 hits and one walk. Chicago's relievers have allowed 7 runs, 6 earned on 8 hits and 7 walks. I think we've identified a culprit or a weakness. Let me put it that way.
1: Yeah, I mean, I think that's true. And, you know, Tim is the best. And he told me that he was coming on after you. And I'm glad I got the, well, I don't know. Did I get the top billing or am I the lead in act to his main stage actually?
0: You're Scott Crow Merkin. And you're the leadoff hitter and you're the all-star and all like that. He's in the hole.
1: The bullpen has been up and down this year, but you look at the other night, you know, Grant Taylor gives up the walk-off home run to Rocchio. It's the 3rd home run he's got in his career. He's been one of the best pitchers, one of the best relievers in the game this year, and you have moments like that. The Guardians' bullpen has been lights out. There's no question about that. I mean, Vargas hit that 3-run homer in the 5th that literally brought rain and the tarp onto the field. 10-pitch at bat, you know, great battle against Gavin Williams. And the Sox did nothing else really before or after that, right? I mean, they didn't score again the rest of the night. So, I think every team can always tweak the bullpen. I mean, you know, we saw a Dodgers team last year that won the World Series that didn't have a perfect bullpen. So you can tweak the bullpen. I'm not sure if it's totally all upon the bullpen because the fact, like I said, the offense didn't do anything. And then, you know, they lose Anthony Kay, who was off to a good start. He'd given up 1 run on 1 hit in 4 innings, and then the rain comes. Of course, Cleveland lost Gavin Williams, who's probably their number one starter. So, mm-hmm. I mean, it works on both sides. It's not like it's a one-sided thing where they come back and, you know, the home team gets to pick who comes out and pitches the next inning. One of the things I will say about the bullpen, Sir Anthony has been great. He's a great guy. He's a great guy to talk to. He's accountable. But Sir Anthony Dominguez, what did I get Sir Anthony Gavin Williams. But he's
0: make him up. We'd believe it because
1: there you go.
0: Because we don't want him.
1: Two pitchers. He's struggling. He was the guy designed to be the ninth inning guy, right? Yeah. This is what Will said in spring training. He is our closer. Well, he can't be the closer right now because he's not pitching well. He's walking too many guys. He came in last night and he walked two guys and they both scored. So that throws things off a little bit, right? Like Thursday night, if Sir Anthony's on his game as he has been before this year, then Taylor pitches the eighth, Dominguez pitches the ninth. It still may happen the way it turned out, but that's how it goes down. So I think that's kind of the root of it is they need to get him back on track and figure out how they can make him effective again.
0: My guess
1: Sir
0: is
1: Anthony Dominguez, that is too, by the way.
0: Okay, you can keep making up names. Some people think he should be in the witness protection program anyways, so you can keep making up names. My guest, Scott Merkin, MLB.com, covers the White Sox. So you mentioned the Vargas homer, and here comes the tarp and the rain. It literally brought rain. And it sounded like, give me your impression of were the White Sox thinking there's some conspiracy theory, the Indians were... Like, the Indians are not in control of the game once it starts. The umpires are. But they're making it sound as though the Indians had the, not Indians, the Guardians, I'm sorry. The Guardians had the umpires at gunpoint, and they're saying, no, take the tarp out. We don't want to see this Anthony K guy for any more innings. What's the story with that?
1: I'm glad you caught your... I don't feel as bad about the Sir Anthony Williams thing now that you called them the Indians three times. No, I mean, those comments came strictly from Anthony after the game. And, you know, I don't, you know, everyone's entitled to their opinion, but, you know, the umpires control the tarp. There's no team that can influence them. I think, you know, from what I've seen at Reid Field with Roger Bossert, who's, you know, the best, you know, they inform the umpires of what's coming. Here's where the big storm is coming in. Here's where you can play until, but they literally were trying to get through that inning as much as they possibly could. I don't know if they envisioned a 10-pitch at bat between Vargas and Williams. There was two outs in the top of the fifth. So if they get through that, it's now an official game, right? It was 1-0 Guardians at that point. So I think Anthony, and I know Anthony, is just an intense competitor, and he wanted to be out there. He wanted to help the team a little more. Now who knows? The hard rain came about 15 minutes after the tarp went on, so it's probably a good thing they did it that way because the field was kind of wet, for lack of a better word. There's got to be a better word than just wet, you know, after that rain. But I think he just wanted to help the team out more. He had gone four. He wanted to go five or six at least before the rain came. So I think that's where it emanates from. But, you know, hey, that's his opinion, and he's entitled to it, and you go forward from there.
0: So Burke goes tonight.
1: Right.
0: Does he have to go 6, 7, 8, 9? Is there... Does anybody feel you can't let the bullpen back into this, or maybe Grant Taylor no more than one? How do you think he looks at it, or Will looks at it, or what's a reasonable way to look at Sean Burke's start tonight?
1: Yeah, he doesn't have to, but, you know, some of the guys gave that. You know, Trevor Richards was great last night, pitched a couple innings. You know, there's been some intense workload here with, you know, no day off until Thursday. No, Monday, I'm sorry, Monday, and then they play the Red Sox and the A's to complete the first half. But I think it's just a goal of every starter to go as deep as you can, right? I don't think there's any extra pressure. Here's the bottom line. Let's say the worst-case scenario happens and they lose all four of these. I don't think they will, but let's say it happens. So they go home three games back. There's still 70 games left to play and plenty of time to catch the Guardians. And it's going to be an up-and-down division race. I don't think anyone is dominant this division. I think the Sox literally... with Detroit and Kansas City struggling as much as they have, probably have the best team on paper right now. But Cleveland just does Cleveland things. You know, last year they were, 41 and 48? They were 15.5 back and won the division, right? So you never count them out. You never write them down until the season's over. I think Dale Central is going to go right down to the end. So while you don't want to lose all four here, obviously, and you don't want to go 2-5 on the road trip, things can change very quickly. Now back to your original question. Sean Burke's been their best starter over the last couple of weeks, maybe the last month. And I think it's, you know, it's just his role. It's what he wants to do is go as deep as possible, not necessarily just to help the bullpen out, but just what his job is.
0: My guest is Scott Merkin, MLB.com, covers the White Sox. You're talking White Sox and Guardians. Keep saying Guardians. I'm going to keep yelling it. Anyways, this guy, Khalil Watson. Is he headed down the Byron Buxton, Joe Randa track of just being a piranha, one of the most hated enemy hitters This is twice in like a month, and he's just getting started. What do you think?
1: Yeah, he's a good young prospect. I mean, if you want to really go Cleveland, how about Ryan Rayburn, right? Who I think had a third of his RBIs for his career against the White Sox. So that would be the perfect Cleveland guy. But a really good young player. And again, you know, like I said, in that 10th inning, Sean Newcomb pitched fine. Travis Bazana, who's another really good young player, took a 3-2 pitch and hit it in the open spot at short, just grounded it through. And then the next pitch, Watson just bounces it back up in the middle. As the old Hall of Famer Wee Willie Keeler said, hit them where they ain't, right? And that's what they did I never covered Wee Willie Keeler, by the way. And that's what they did in the 10th inning last night. He's a talented kid. And they, you know, the Sox have not cornered the market on good young players in that division. There's other very good young players coming up throughout that entire AL Central and throughout baseball for that matter. But he's looked impressive, and you're right. He's had some big hits against the Sox in just the two series they played.
0: Before I let you go, 4th of July and America's favorite grilling holiday, do you have a favorite hot dog, Scott?
1: Well, here's the thing that's very anti-baseball. I am not a hot dog eater. I do not. I stopped doing that like 25 years ago, so no, I do not. Give me a good burger on the grill or maybe some chicken on the grill. Even I really show my age, even like some fish on the grill. But I am not I always said that I don't fit the baseball writer true profile because I don't eat hot dogs. I don't drink a lot of beer, and I'm not a diehard Bruce Springsteen fan. So that kind of crushes you all three on that. So I have no answer for you on that one. I guess Hebrew National, if I had to pick one. How about that?
0: Okay, that'll work. That'll get you off. But you're 0-3, okay. And I know the fourth one, the Golden Sombrero, would be if you didn't collect Marriott points, but I know you're not that silly.
1: Well, I'm sitting in a Marriott right now as we do this interview, as a matter of fact. So there, we know that's not the case.
0: There you go. Touch them all. Scott, thanks for your time. Appreciate it.
1: Okay, Steve. Happy fourth.
0: You too. Take care. Scott Merck at MLB.com. Wow, doesn't like hot dogs. David, we were discussing hot dogs earlier, right? David Dykstra,
2: correct.
0: Our producer. And Hebrew National rang true, right? That was yours?
2: Yes, that is my favorite right now as an adult.
0: I think we all grew up with Oscar Mayer hot dogs. That was maybe the starter hot dog, the right?
2: Yeah.
0: I once saw Oscar Mayer himself. There really was an Oscar Mayer. And he's a big big supporter of Wisconsin, University of Wisconsin sports, football. And he had his own booth. He had his own suite. And somebody says that there's Oscar Mayer. No, really? Yeah. Now, I did not see whether he got into a Wienermobile outside of the stadium, but there you go. Oscar Mayer Wieners. It's not. The best hot dog, by the way, for those of you who need to know, Hebrew National is really good. The ones made by the Romanian hot dog company, Romanian hot dogs, they're sold at the Kosher Jewel, the one in Highland Park on Deerfield Road, and they have something in the city. I've not been there. The Romanian seasoning, it's in their salami, kosher salami, and it's in their hot dogs. That is the best. And me and Otter were discussing, that's what we're going to do. That, make the hot dogs and sauerkraut and mustard. Right? That's the way it should be. I mean, I know a Chicago dog. My friend Bobby Pastrami used to work for Vienna, and he was telling me we're going to do the whole drag it through the garden. But even he presented the simpler. He boiled a hot dog, put it on a bun, and just stripe of mustard. Like, there's a purity in that. I'm going to add sauerkraut. And when we'll have the munchies, because we're going to do the WB Club meeting next, and we have some wonderful things in the Wake and Bake Club. Tour de France gets mentioned, and Saturday Suckage gets mentioned, and I want to thank all you blessed readers out there. I'm Steve Rosenblum, 104.3 The Score.
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0: door.
1: Dave's not here.
2: Oh. Hey, hey, hey, hey. Smoke weed every day.
3: I had the flu one time. Did a gummy bear. I was like breakfast at Bernie's, you know, the dead guy.
0: Yeah.
3: I was supposed to go to a party. And they, I went to the party, and they sat me in a chair, and people got sat beside me, took pictures, and I'm sitting there like, breakfast at Bernie's.
4: Smoke weed every day.
5: Welcome, Wake and Bake Club members. Happy 4th of July to you. You got your own fireworks, no doubt. You know, I'm sure they have them. I've not seen them in a dispensary. We went into, I think it was Planet 13. We went into Planet 13 dispensary one time. And Tommy Chong, who's part of our open there, had birthday candles. You put birthday candles over pre-rolls. So you light the candles, people blow out the candles, and they get a pre-roll. And I'm sure that they have fireworks stuff like that. It used to be just in cartoons, but now I'm sure there's that. I've not

0: gone looking for that. I've not been that, maybe not that patriotic, but I'm sure they're there. So this meeting, the Wake and Bake Club, with this part of it was prompted by a couple weeks ago, if you were here, and you should have been, bring a note from mom and dad if you're not. I announced the launch of my novel. And I got the title right this time. I messed it up a couple weeks ago. What Will You Say When I'm Dead? A Love Story. It's on Amazon. Just search my name on Amazon. It'll come up. What Will You Say When I'm Dead? It's a love story. And I explained to people about it. It's in an ebook form. And it's also softback. And it dropped into Kindle on the 27th. And you can order the softback then. And many of you did. And I'm very grateful. I want to say thank you to all of the fellow suckageers, and especially the response from the Wake and Bake Club, which I didn't expect. I knew you were out there, but I didn't know this is the way you approached it. So these are some of the replies I got. A couple of the replies I got when I posted news of my book on Instagram, my Instagram account. This from Doug EP Audio ID Kid. Perfect for post-baking, pre-bed reading. You know, they want you to choose your category words and your niches on Amazon very wisely, and I never thought to do that. Thank you. From CK Fresh, I can't wait to wake and bake and read. And I guess I'm going to have to find new category words for that. But these are my people. Here's something else about my people. God, I love you. Several of you people responded to Instagram and Twitter posts about my novel. Again, it's called What Will You Say When I'm Dead? With something like this. This is an actual reading. I haven't read it yet, but I predict it could be an all-encompassing type of suck, not a specific degree of suck. That is a suckageer, longtime suckageer. That exact comment came from Herb Lawrence. Score legend, Score alum. I mean, there should be an instructional DVD. For those of you who go way back to Lawrence Holmes' solo show, weeknight solo show, Herb Lawrence, there should be an instructional DVD of the Ask Herb segments that he did on Lawrence's show. And that had the likes of Herb and Tanny and Joe Ostrowski. I mean, they produced. That's a farm system right there. Lawrence, Tanny, Herb, Joe Ostrowski. That's an all-encompassing suck right there. That brings it all together.
1: Smoke weed every day.
0: The Tour de France starts today. I've always thought anybody can do that, right? In the Alps, you just keep riding the bike and eventually you get there. But you try biking around Chicago where you might be doored. Trust me, those guys aren't getting doored. Go ahead. Drive down the streets of Chicago. Anyway, a British reader sent a note to some newspaper years ago regarding Lance Armstrong, fame and infamous for the Tour de France. And the letter said this: I think it's just terrible and disgusting how everyone has treated Lance Armstrong, especially after what he achieved winning seven Tour de France races while competing on drugs. When I was on drugs, I couldn't even find my bike. How good is that? Perfect, isn't that? All right, we're going to end the Wake and Bake Club here. Take a break. When we come back, we'll talk White Sox and Guardians, and there's more bike news, really. Like, if you want to celebrate America's birthday in your birthday suit, I got a way you can do that. And Soccer Okie returns. The joy of the World Cup is not in nobody scoring in 90 minutes. It's what goes on in the stands and what it sounds like. So we're going to play Soccer-Rokey. But first, we're going to talk about the evil, dreaded Guardians and how they keep doing it. They can change their name, but they never change the vexing thing they have over the White Sox. I'm Steve Rosenblum. 104.3 The Score.
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0: Like that, David Dykstra. Welcome in, welcome back. Saturday Suckers. The music doesn't suck, but I do. And so is David Dykstra, as a matter of fact, trying to maintain his professional composure. No? Okay. Well, we're going to talk, like it or not, we're going to talk White Sox, Guardians, which is mostly like talking Guardians or why the White Sox choked. And let's find out how come the Guardians keep doing Guardians things. Let's go to back to Cleveland, MLB.com. Tim Stebbins covers the Guardians for MLB.com. And the Guardians keep doing Guardian things to the White Sox, and it gets annoying and evil and dreaded. Tim, why do they keep doing it? How do they keep doing it? And thanks for joining the show.
1: Yeah, thanks for having me. I don't know why they keep doing it, but this is just kind of what the Guardians do, right? It seems like every year they're right in the middle of this division race. They're a team that's always in playoff contention. So at this point, it's kind of, at least from my perspective, just what you kind of come to expect from this team, even when things go a wrong way, such as with Jose Ramirez on the injured list.
0: And the fact that they are in first place, despite that, as a guy who kills everybody, as a guy who's feared by everybody, it's remarkable what he does, whether he's got protection or not. This team has found some substance, some backbone, some resourcefulness. So the Sox fans are watching this going, we thought we were that team. Why? What is Cleveland doing? What is management doing? What is Stephen Vogt doing? How are they managing to stay afloat without Jose Ramirez?
1: Well, it starts with the pitching. They're the only team in Major League Baseball that has had only five starting pitchers make a start this year. So we know that that's typically the backbone of this team, but it's really kind of been true this year when you've been able to rely on those five guys. And anytime that kind of comes up, Stephen Vogt would knock on wood just because, you know, pitching injuries and how prevalent those can be. But when you know you have those same five guys who have been pretty consistent going every turn, that's a good foundation to set. And when they're pitching as they have been, it really, you can play close games and win them the way the Guardians have been all season.
0: My guest is Tim Stebbins. He covers the Guardians for MLB.com. We're talking Sox and Guardians, Game 3 tonight. And we're going to see Sean Burke for the White Sox. And Messick's numbers, the record, forget that, but the ERA is terrific. You were talking about the rotation. What a guy to have starting after your team has already pulled two walk-offs, right? What are Sox fans going to see in Messick tonight?
1: Yeah, he's been a revelation for them. They called him up in August last year, and that was when they were still hanging around the playoff race, but it was before that September run that really pushed him into October, and they just wanted to get a look at him in the big league level. And what they knew about him is translates to the majors. It's, he works fast, he pounds the strike zone, he doesn't dance around guys, he goes right at them. And that's what you can expect to see tonight. I mean, that's really the foundation of what's made him as good as he is. He's not going to be out of the zone, and he's going to challenge guys, and he's really, really been a crucial part to this. And it's kind of interesting because he wasn't necessarily he wasn't in the rotation with pen and inked in, right? Like this spring, there were six guys for five spots after they used the six-man rotation last September, and he kind of had to earn his way in because he could have, you know, they could have sent him back down to the minor leagues to start this year, but he's pitched so well. And I remember Stephen Vogt said this spring, you wouldn't know the way he pitches on the backfields, even in spring training. Vogt said you wouldn't know if it was game six of the ALCS or a backfield in spring training. Like, he comes with a certain level of intensity that no matter what medium he's in, where he's throwing, he's going to go right at you. And that's what you can expect to see tonight.
0: Tim, what do you believe will be the trade deadline philosophy or approach by the Guardians? The White Sox are looking at it in a way that, do we really want to move any of these young guys? It's a surprise, but it's not really a great record. A couple games over 500. How can we best judge this team? And what I think they can best do and best judge their players is let them go through August and September and see how they perform and can they get to October. The Indians have some experience in that. So what does that do for players, and what do you think the Guardians front office will, how do you think they'll approach the trade deadline?
1: Yeah, it's interesting because they kind of made a decision in the offseason to enter this year giving the young guys runway. And they've been a young team in recent years, but as far as offseason activity goes, like, they really decided to go down the pathway of giving the young guys opportunity. And that's been what they've rolled with this season. They ranked 27th in MLB in runs per game. They have four hitters who bat exclusively right-handed. So if they were to go out and make a move, I would look there. If every team's looking for bullpen help, I don't think they'd be different. But it's kind of an interesting question because they have ridden with the young guys. Would they make space for a veteran to come in and get some opportunity that could help? They have a lot of assets, I would say. They have a lot of guys in AAA who we've seen some of them this year. They've come up, the Bazanas of the world. But there's even more guys down there. And at a certain point, you wonder if they can kind of consolidate their assets a little bit to make a splash, especially this year, because the American League is pretty wide open, right? Like, we see the White Sox, we see the Guardians, and Tampa Bay has been hot. The Yankees are right in the mix, but there hasn't been a team like the Dodgers and the NL just kind of establishing itself as the team to beat. So with the assets they have in AAA, I kind of wonder if this is the year to make a splash and really go for this thing.
0: You know, it's very polite the way you say that. I would say the American League sucks. And its lack of competitiveness or its opportunity that's there would be a reason that you'd want to go for it. But if you've put so much planning into, we got to shape the farm system, we want to know what we have, they're not old enough yet that we know or we're convinced what we have, and yet this opportunity is there, I think that's a really, it's very unexpected for the White Sox and Guardians front office. The Yankees and Rays always expect that. So that's why I was wondering how you think they might react, and how would Cleveland fans react if they didn't make a move?
1: Yeah, that's the interesting part. I mean, Cleveland, I've only been out here since the start of last season, but just kind of paying attention since I've been here and from afar, like, they typically seem to be a team at the deadline that works around the margins. Like, I think you'd have to go back to 2016 when the Cubs went and got Aroldis Chapman and Cleveland went out and got Andrew Miller. They faced off in the World Series, and those two guys were really key performers in the playoffs, right? So that was a big splash, but even in 2024 when Cleveland had established itself as the team to beat in the AL, like, they went out and got Lane Thomas, who was really key for them in the playoffs. They got Alex Cobb, a starting pitcher. But even a year like that, it wasn't, you know, a big splash. And I think this is important to say, too. Like, it might be a seller's market just because of how many teams are in the mix. And that could really weigh on not just Cleveland, but how many teams across baseball, like, deciding what they could do and what the asking prices could be. So that's something that I'm kind of keeping an eye on over the next 4 weeks here to see if there's any teams that really become more in that sell lane and how that could shape the market.
0: There's always one guy on all of these division rival teams for the White Sox that leaves an irretrievable scar, an unfixable scar, whether it was Joe Randa from Royals eras ago and any number of piranhas as Ozzie called them on the Minnesota Twins. And it looks like Khalil Watson is growing into that guy that White Sox fans will learn to hate the second time. Last night's walk-off, he did it before. Who is this guy, and is it too soon for White Sox fans to hate this guy?
1: Well, he's had a couple big moments so far, so if White Sox fans are starting to feel that way, I guess I can understand it. Yeah, he's interesting. He was a first-round pick in 2021 by Miami as a shortstop out of high school. Cleveland got him in 23 in a trade for Josh Bell, who I think is still in the league, right? First baseman, slugger. But Watson was a shortstop, and when he got here, he played some infield. But over the past few years, starting in 24, they moved him into the outfield a little bit. 25, they moved him there full-time, and that's how he got up to the big leagues. And he's got the tools. He has the arm, the athleticism that has translated out there. And one thing Vogt said last night, Stephen Vogt, was that it doesn't really, and I'm paraphrasing, but no matter the moment, he's kind of the same. The slow heartbeat, nothing seems to be too big for him. And we've kind of seen that play out in these matchups with the Guardians and White Sox, right? Like in Chicago 10 days ago or what have you, he had that hit in the 10th inning that helped Cleveland win. Last night he comes up first pitch in that spot and delivers right away. So he's been pretty impressive as a guy who's just getting up here and not really having the moment be too big for him and joining kind of some of these other young guys on the team that have been a key part of this run this year.
0: Well, the Sox never miss a marketing opportunity. They're going to have Khalil Watson voodoo doll night, and I just can't believe that the Guardians came up with somebody else. Something happened last night, and the way it was reported in one of the Chicago papers that I don't know if you got wind of it, if you put much credence in it, but sounds paranoia, sounds like conspiracy theory, that the grounds crew was dictating the putting the tarp on and not the umpires after Vargas hit the home run and suddenly Cleveland went from 1-0 to down 3-1 and like, oh, let's get Anthony Kay out of there. And it was Anthony Kay who mentioned it after the game, saying, I think they wanted me out. I think the team influenced it. I think they ran the tarp out there. They're already getting it out before the ball landed and all. And it sounded like tin hat conspiracy. I don't know if that made a difference, if that made word to the Guardians, if that's made word today, made it around today. What do you know about it, and what do you think about it?
1: It was not a topic of conversation on the Cleveland end postgame. I think I heard the segment before with Scott where that's an umpire decision, right? And I would say this, just kind of getting some wind of that today. Kevin Williams entered yesterday 12th in Major League Baseball in innings pitched, right? Like, he is the Guardians' horse. I don't think the Guardians are any conspiracy. I don't think there's anything there because the Guardians didn't want to be in a position last night where Gavin Williams didn't get to pitch past the fifth inning. Like, that's a guy they count on every start to go out there, pitch into the sixth, seventh. He's pitching to the eighth inning even this year. It worked out for Cleveland last night just because how well the bullpen pitched, but even Stephen Vogt said, like, you can map out a game any way you want, but that doesn't always mean it goes that way. And I think if they mapped it out heading into last night, it would have been Gavin Williams pitching deep and a rain delay making his night end early. It was not something that they would have had in the cards that they could choose.
0: Yeah, well, you make up your own conspiracy. You have your own paranoia. You twist it like that. I got a question about it. It hasn't factored in this series, but I found it interesting, the story you wrote earlier in the week about Cooper Engle. And one of those guys you see every so often who loses track of outs, catches a fly ball, and throws it as a souvenir to fans. And you go, oh, no. So he did that. And what's been the fallout from that? What's been the residual effect? How have the Guardians and Cooper himself responded?
1: Yeah, I mean, the immediate aftermath was wrapping their arm around him. Like, it's not, there was something that they weren't going to hold against him. There wasn't going to be an indictment on him. Like, I think what I wrote was, when you have six rookies on your 26-man roster, you kind of sign up for rookie mistakes, and whether they're subtle or something such as that, like, that comes with the territory. But I don't think it was anything that they were going to say, okay, like, this can't happen. We're going to punish you for it. They just want to support him. I thought it was interesting that his next start in left field, I think it was the series, right? Like, he had a fly ball hit to him, and I think he may have just taken his eye off of it and clanks off his glove. So that was one of the first games back out there that happened. But I think it's just something that they're gonna work with him and try to support him. Like, they called him up knowing he's a catcher by trade. He's played left field 7 times in AAA this year, and his bat was playing so well that they wanted to get him up here. That's what happened, and the pathway to at-bats is in left field. So you kind of have to take the good with the bad and hoping that the bad does play, and as he gets more experience in left field, hopefully he gets more comfortable. And it's not a position that's entirely new to him. He played there some in college at Clemson. He played there a little bit before coming up this year in AAA. So I think hopefully those are just, you know, minor moments in the grand scheme of things that you can get past.
0: Always makes news. Always makes news. When a guy loses his count, always makes news. Whether it's a base runner, but especially with a fielder, and he's throwing the ball into the stands, and everybody wants to reach out and go, no! All right. Well, when it doesn't kill you, it makes you stronger. Tim, I appreciate your time. Thanks for the information. Thanks for sharing with the Chicago audience. Have a good holiday.

0: bipolar. And we talked about that. And the White Sox, they play baseball too. And it's in Chicago. And so you go listen to WCUB, wherever you find it. But we give Cubs coverage. We give the Sox coverage. And you know what else we're going to give coverage? What? You
1: want to see? I actually have a question.
0: Whoa.
1: I actually have a question for you, Rosie.
0: Yes, David Dykstra.
1: When is the last time that you can remember both the Cubs and the Sox being relevant at the same time?
0: 2020? The pandemic year?
1: Does that count?
0: I don't know. 2021, the Cubs were already in full free fall, right? 2020, they went to the playoffs. I don't know where the Sox were at that point. I can't remember what year it was that Tim Anderson went into the cornfield and homered against the Yankees. That was the last great moment they had. 21, 22. I don't know. It doesn't, I don't really care. It doesn't much matter if they're relevant. They're relevant even when they suck, because we have fans that listen. Fans of both teams listen to the station. So you try to talk about them, and even if you're ripping them, okay, well, you never talk about the White Sox. Here's something else, Jay from Antioch. You want to talk about the Cubs? Call up. 312-644-6767. That's what happens. You don't like we're not talking about enough about Cubs? Call up. You can talk about the Cubs. You tell us what's on your mind. That's what happens here in talk radio. You know what else happens? The cultural zeitgeist. America's birthday. How to celebrate in your birthday suit and get some exercise at the same time and be part of a Chicago tradition that you might not even known about.
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11: I want you to tell all your friends about me.
12: What are you?
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13: I know it was you, Fredo. You broke my heart. You broke my heart.
14: O-B to the N-A, that's the anthem. Get your damn hands up. I do this for my culture.
15: Joe, warn the Chiefs.
16: Ohms. Ohms.
17: Ohms. Ohms.
16: I don't know.
18: I think we've really penetrated the cultural zeitgeist.
19: Indeed, we have. We are Saturday Suckage, the cultural zeitgeist. Here's the greatest unsponsored segment on the score. I think we should sell it. And as soon as we can sell, we are going to be the hit show. Wake and Bake Club will be a massive revenue stream once the laws are changed so that dispensaries can take credit cards. That's what it's going to take. Anyways, it is the 4th of July. Happy 4th of July. Happy holiday to you. The Sester Centennial. I kept calling it the Sesquicentennial yesterday. It was corrected by a texter. I meant to say Sester Centennial. That's how I saw it. Semi-quintennial. 250th birthday. David Dykstra is our producer, and I want to see if he's... Have you plans for this evening on the 4th of July?
20: Actually, not to promote anything or whatnot, but I'm actually going to be at the Chicago Dogs game tonight working, so that'll be fun.
19: Well, you'll get dogs. That's part of the 4th of July. So you'll be engineering, you'll be producing, you'll be programming that. When you work, what kind of work are you going to do?
20: Whatever they need me to. I've done camera work there. I've done PA work. I've done... radio calls, color, and play-by-play. I kind of do a little bit of everything for whatever they need me to do for the day.
19: It's a shame you don't have the evening off. Can I interest you in this? An event taking place in Chicago, the World Naked Bike Ride. Ever heard of it? Ever done it?
20: I have heard of it. I've never done it.
19: It'll surprise you. Celebrating freedom from oil and the beauty of people. It's not celebrating freedom from the beauty of people. This is badly written, but it's on the ChicagoNakedRide.org website. Bear as you dare. 6 to 8 p.m. check-in, riding before sunset. Check-ins must show person-powered wheels. You're not going to get any motorized crap here. You're going to ride on a bike naked. Hence the name, World Naked Bike Ride. No drugs, no booze, at least not during the ride. Those are pretty much the basics. Now, this will be the 22nd. Is that what it is? It is all about people riding and the freedom of riding a bike naked through the streets of Chicago. You have to check in, and they're not telling you what the route is now. I have been there. I have walked out onto a corner. There's a restaurant in the West Loop. I mean, they go all over the city riding bikes, all naked, and men and women. And I've walked out of a restaurant, and a corner was like, here they come. Here they are, all of the naked bike riders. And they're dressed colorfully, too, in paint, not necessarily in clothes. But you can see it's sort of a bike riding Mardi Gras at times, the World Naked Bike Ride. Did you want to say something, David? Did you want to beg off the Chicago Dogs thing?
20: Listen, here's my thing. I'd probably be okay doing it.
19: Doing what?
20: The bike ride. I just don't know if I would do it in Chicago with all the potholes.
19: You're allowed to avoid them.
20: I get that, but still, you just never know. One can sneak up on you, or one can just form in front of you.
19: That's true. It can. Yes, if you're part of a group. Okay, you cannot take pictures. That is on their website, the FAQs. Can I take pictures? No. You don't. There's your answer. Can I come in inline skates? See, that might make it easier. That there are the thought of being naked and bike seats, not so much. That makes me bend over and in double over and go, no, no, no, no, no. So inline skates, skateboards, those are okay. No jogging, no segues. You can come in a pedicab if you can afford it. There's some stamina as well as a certain amount of guts that goes along with that. And donations of money, it's free. It's not like an entrance fee. You have to pay to take your clothes off kind of thing and ride the bike. Donations of money and body paint are all welcome. There are some big costs afforded that. And when you check in, they'll let you know where you can contribute, where you can help. Now, should you want to go to this, and by the way, Mr. Bike, who helps sponsor this and supplies stuff for people who want to ride the bikes, Mr. in the World Naked Bike Ride, Mr. Bike recommends covering your seat with a towel or a soft cloth. Okay, I want to say that's good advice, but this sounds like one of those warnings that has been lawyered onto, please replace the top when you're done using it kind of thing. Like the most basic advice, because somebody would be sued. Like, the woman who sued McDonald's because their coffee was hot and it burned her. Like, she should be surprised. So this gets lawyered out like that. Helmets are strongly encouraged. And they ride. There are some brief rest stops, but you're talking about riding 12 to 22 miles. Like, if you haven't done this for a year, this may be a bit of a tester for you. But just know that's what you're in for. And they ride fairly slowly. And they will provide maps, even though they're not telling you now what the course is going to be. And that's part of the charm of this. But that's the ChicagoNakedRide.org with all of the FAQs. And it's the Chicago Naked Bike Ride.
7: and it's tonight. And you may see it if you're walking around the streets, dodging raindrops, it sounds like, then you may see this pack coming through and wonder what it is. And it's a wonderful tradition in Chicago. Okay, 4th of July. This comes from Richard Roper, the esteemed movie critic, former columnist in the Sun-Times, and he writes on for RogerEbert.com. He also has a podcast, and the podcast is The Movie of Your Life with Richard Roper, and he contributes to NBC5. He's a storehouse of information about movies. He's watched movies, loved them, and made a career largely out of it. He's also a Sox fan, by the way. Richard Roper is. Well, as we know, one of the things that marks the 4th of July are summer blockbuster movies. The first, like Jaws, started it. Jaws was the first summer blockbuster. I don't know that Universal knew that. Because, frankly, Bruce the Shark, that's what they named him. That's what Spielberg named him in this fake harbor. Bruce the Shark kept breaking down. And you wonder why that you don't see the shark that often in the movie. Because Bruce was broken. The mechanical shark was broken. So anyways, it had the greatest summer blockbuster. It started it all with the greatest movie poster. You'd be hard-pressed to argue against that as the greatest movie poster ever. But courtesy of old friend Richard Roper, I just saw the movie. I never read the book. He read the book. There are things in the movie that one thing didn't even make it from the book, and two things didn't. But one, you never really got a good explanation for why Mayor Larry Vaughn was so oily and pushing, we got to open. We got to open the beach. He's telling the sheriff, got to open the beach. Well, in Peter Benchley's Jaws, the reason Mayor Vaughn kept pushing to keep the beaches open, which you don't see in the movie, the reason is the mafia had a big influence in Amity Island real estate and the businesses there. There's no mob things. There's no Amity Goodfellas that you see in Jaws. Spielberg didn't include that. But now that makes total sense. Okay. Here's something else I didn't know. Did you ever see Jaws, David Dykstra? Did you see the movie?
20: It's the whole reason I won't go into the ocean above my waist.
7: Wow. Well, you didn't see it in the did you see it in the theater?
20: No. Still too young for that, but I did watch it on HBO when HBO like first was a thing.
7: And you won't go
20: I won't go more than waist deep. Here's the weird thing. I have a shark tattoo on my arm. One of my bucket list things is to conquer that fear and go diving in Australia with a great white, because I'm just mesmerized by great whites.
7: There's something to be said for that. Yeah. So the movie didn't tell you about the mafia. You know what else it didn't show you that it had in the book? Like you saw the movie. What did you think of Hoopa, Mr. Hoopa, Richard Dreyfuss' character?
20: I mean, solid character in the movie. Moves it along.
7: Yeah. Did you know in the book he had an affair with Sheriff Brody's wife? I didn't know that. Richard Roper just told me that today in his tweet. I didn't know that. I didn't read the novel that Mr. Hoopa, as Quince calls him. And you know that that the famous Quint speech about the USS Indianapolis when they're on the boat and he's talking about Pearl Harbor. It was like 10 pages long, and they cut it down to 5 pages, and he got it right. And the other thing, What do you think the most famous line of that movie is, David Dykstra?
20: We need to get a bigger boat.
7: Yeah, you're going to need a bigger boat. Roy Scheider ad-libbed that. That was not in the script. Scheider just, you know, there's Bruce the day he was working, and Roy Scheider is, Sheriff Brody is shocked and working back, and he looks at Quinn and goes, you're going to need a bigger boat. Ad-libbed. One of the all-time great lines in movies. So, this item came from something called VeriPost, V-E-R-I, and was headlined thusly, wife gorilla glues sleeping husband's butt cheeks together after catching him cheating. I'll repeat that. Wife gorilla glues sleeping husband's butt cheeks together after catching him cheating. That was on my Twitter feed. A quote retweeting that from the account Goma commented, I would have given him a laxative before. All right. Guys have been warned. That's it. Watch out. 815 texture, the naked guy on the unicycle always confused me. Yeah. Yeah, again, that's it. Anyways, Chicago Naked Bike Ride is here. It's tonight. You can register. Naked Bike, ChicagoNakedRide.org. There you go for it. It's a way to spend a July 4th, an Independence Day like you never have before, pretty much. We'll take a break when we come back. And it's something we've been celebrating all week. The World Cup. And like the action itself does nothing for me. It's everything in the stands. But when there's a goal scored or when there's a victory, stuff happens. Even when they're warming up, there's music. There's so much more going on in the stands than there is on the field. And so we've taken to calling it Soccer-oki. And we've discussed the value of songs, mostly out of the embarrassment for what the U.S. is playing when the U.S. does well. I'm aghast. I'm embarrassed for our country, which is saying something given the state of our country. But we'll be back with Soccer-oki on Saturday Suckage. 104.3 The Score.
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24: As an amazing summer approaches, I knew I needed to update my wardrobe with my favorite pieces from Vuori. 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

0: It's Saturday Suckage on The Score. Here's your host, Steve Rosenblum.
1: Hey, I know him. Welcome in, welcome back. As we get to the end of this 4th of July show, this epic broadcast filled with fireworks and all of this sort of painful, cheesy analogies. The U.S. song, 224 Texter. A U.S. song should be Kick Out the Jams by MC5. Happy 4th, Rosie. Get some burn ends. You know, it's a good idea. Burn ends, yeah. I don't know that that will happen, not today, but you know what? There's always the 5th of July. That works. We went there on Father's Day. We went to Big Ed's Barbecue in Waukegan on Father's Day. My kids were in. My grandchild was in. My granddaughter was in. Our granddaughter. So what happened was my kids said, we want to surprise Dad. And my wife wisely told them, no, you don't want to surprise Dad. Don't you dare. So we ended up at Big Ed's on this whole eating spree. And as the world's greatest influencer of burnt ends, I can tell you that they are still wonderful and great. And I showed the family how great they are. So we'll keep that in mind, 224 Texter. But the U.S. song, the U.S. goal song, warm-up song, and I never knew there were so many categories. We were talking about Sakuroki yesterday. And I'm embarrassed for America that it's a John Denver song. It's Country Roads. Take Me Home, Country Roads. Not Take Me Home, Dustin Roads. That would be better. Because this is an awful thing. But music plays such a big part of the World Cup, of this big kickball tournament. And Spotify will track this for you. The Athletic went down and looked at, went through all of the songs, all of the Sakuroki songs. And countries have, I didn't realize this, never having been to a game there. They have walkout music, a signature theme, whatever that is, warm-up music, different from walkout music, goal music, that I get, post-game music. I mean, no lie, there are all of these. And music is tied to every team. Songs, whether fans can sing them and do sing them. This is why I like Crystal Palace. Their Premier League song, Crystal Palace in the Premier League, their song is Dave Clark Five's Glad All Over. So I'm glad all over, baby, I'm glad all over. Okay. I would love it if one of these, somebody would pick Dusty Springfield's I Only Want to Be With You. See, that'd be good. Rolling Stones, Start Me Up, right? Something like that. But America, we got Take Me Home, Country Roads. So here's what some of the countries have used. Australia warms up Australia warms up to Highway Othello by AC/DC, but its goal song is Thunderstruck. Yeah, the Australian Rockers. And Australia's going home now, but still fun. Austria warms up to, wait for it, bump, bump, bump, Sweet Caroline.

That's cool. I don't know why Austria needed Neil Diamond, needed an American song. Brazil, they'll be playing my big Viking team, my big Viking with a man bun tomorrow. Brazil warms up to E Uma Partida de Futebol. I don't know what that means, but it was sung by a group named Skank. The Czech Republic, for reasons unknown, their signature song, and I don't know what a signature song is, from Warm Out, Walk Out, all that. Signature song is Thunderstruck, AC/DC, the Czech Republic. Now, here's something that is really vexing. England, I mean, like, they invented the game, right? The English, didn't they invent kickball? Yeah, I think they did. Certainly their national game. England's signature song is Sweet Caroline. It's also their post-match song. I mean, you could choose from the Stones, right? Or the Who, a lot of British bands. And you're picking Neil Diamond. You pick the Jewish kid from New York, right? Who was a... And I love the song, Sweet Caroline, bum, bum, bum. Oh, my God, he's a Canadian treasure, 630 says. Whatever, I'm wrong. Okay. But he's not British, that much I know. And then the Brits have that song. England's goal song, however, this is a little different. England's goal song is... I get by with a little help from my friends.

0: Ringo, you go. You go. Okay, and this brings up something else we were discussing. I can't believe Neil Diamond's Canadian. I did not know this all the time. Wow. Okay. Neil Young, I knew. He's Canadian, but he's sort of the adopted mascot for the San Jose Sharks. All right. Anyways, moving right along. We were having this discussion yesterday because we're talking about A.J. Pierzynski, the Pope meter. He met Pope Leo the Canerco, right? And so we're having this, and I asked Bruce, who's involved? Because in a game of who's the most famous person you ever met, if that's a game, we made it one yesterday, like, it's really hard to top. Pope, yep. That's a really good energy. And so what Bruce, when I asked Bruce Levine, he said, I met five presidents. What he should have said was, I met A.J. Pierzynski, and the transitive property meant he met the Pope. That's the way that could have worked. That's what Bruce could have said, but he did not.
1: 6 degrees of bacon.
0: Yeah, right. See, it went in two. And what happened was, we were talking about, like, there's three names that would be, like, top shelf, you're right? Jordan, the Pope, and Taylor Swift. She got married yesterday, by the way. She, Trevor, Taylor?
1: By Adam Sandler.
0: By Adam Sandler. And here's the thing. He was such a surprise to everyone. He must be a universal life minister. It happens to all Adams. Our Adam Studzinski, our trash panda, legendary trash panda, he's an ordained life minister as well, somewhere on the interwebs, but it's Universal Life Church. And he's performed, he's officiated at ceremonies. Our Adam Studzinski, he's available for hire. You people call the score and get Adam's number. But anyways, we blew it. And a texters yesterday helped us because there's far more than three. If you're going to play that game, most famous person you ever met. Okay, there is. Pope's a good one. Michael Jordan, Taylor Swift. What about Muhammad Ali or a Beatle? Right? They're right there. Two living Beatles now. Maybe you're old enough like me. You might have met any of the ones before. But Ringo singing there reminded me. Ringo, Paul, Muhammad Ali. That would be it. That would be your team photo for playing the Can You Top This of names. Who would be the most famous person you ever met? Nobody would say me. But as long as nobody important listened to Saturday Suckage today, I'll be back next week. Thank you, David Dykstra, for producing this. This is 104.3 The Score.

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1: I can't believe how spotless my floors look after using the Swiffer Power Mop. 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

0: Then he goes into a nearby neighborhood. Police are already in pursuit. But what he then does, recognizing this, is he stops. He takes the license plate off of his car, runs to the nearby woods, trying to escape. But then he tries to call an Uber to pick him up and get out of there. The Uber shows up for the entire police department to welcome him, and the Uber driver realizes the situation and tells them where they can then find Emmanuel Ayala.
1: Oh, so he snitched?
0: Oh, yeah. The Uber driver snitched. He had no idea.
1: Hmm. Yeah. Other than the Final Four this year, didn't ride... I rode in a few Ubers then, but I don't think I've taken many other Ubers so far this year.
0: Yeah, I don't either. I don't really Uber. Yeah. I couldn't even tell you the last time I Ubered.
1: Yeah.
0: I don't need
1: that's
0: to.
1: More,
0: I just drive.
1: That's more a sign of me needing to travel just a little bit more. Because, you know, that's when you need the Uber. Make sure you check out our YouTube channel, Westwood One Sports Night. That's how you can watch the show in addition to listening to it. A great way to support the program. Like, subscribe. It was great to be with you on the 4th of July. This is my first time working the show on the 4th. A show on the 4th. And it's been really cool to spend time with you today. Thanks for hanging out. If you liked what you heard, YouTube channel Westwood One Sports Night. Like, subscribe, comment. That helps us with the algorithm. We've picked up more than 2,000 subscribers video-wise in a very short period of time. Kylian Mbappe has broken the seal. 1-0 France over Paraguay. Mike Wickett, I'm sure, will keep you posted on what's happening at the conclusion of today's World Cup action. This has been The Josh Graham Show.
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1: 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What's on Deck is brought to you by Illinois State, Illinois' first public university. Coming up, we'll hear from both Pete Crow Armstrong and Craig Council. But first, our conversation with Coombe, sponsored by Yingling Traditional Lager, the oldest brewery in America. We're joined now by Ron Coomer. Coombe, baseball was supposed to start at 7:10. Rain coming down. Cubs have announced that the start of the game will be delayed. We hope, don't know if there will be baseball tonight, but if there is, the Cubs are looking to even up the series after a forgettable performance in yesterday's opener.
2: Yeah, the weather here, you know, and happy 4th of July to everybody out there. And thanks for listening. Hopefully your celebrations aren't like ours is right here at the ballpark where we're raining. It's a, you know, it's one of those days where it just seems like it's settled in here at Wrigley and around the ballpark. But we'll see. Yeah, yesterday's ball game is one of those you crumble up, throw it in the garbage after the game, and move on to the next day. Yesterday was not a good day for the Cubs, and every team has them, and you just got to move forward. So hopefully we'll get baseball in tonight, and it'll be a much better day for the Cubs.
1: 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So left-hander Shota Imanaga starts for the Cubs. Coombe, right-hander Kyle Leahy goes for the Cardinals.
2: Well, I think for Shota, the one thing I'm happy for is the wind's blowing in. He has been the guy, the poor guy, you know, that always gets the game with the wind blowing out. It seems like it's, you know, every game he throws here, it's been that way. So with the storm coming in last night, it has changed the weather pattern and the winds, and now it's blowing in. So that's a plus for Shota. But he really, you know, he's figuring out pitching here with the wind blowing out with more splits, using his fastball a little differently, but it has been working to keep the ball in the ballpark a little better. Cubs hitters today. Leahy's one of those guys. He's got six pitches, and he uses all six. Now, he's got a few different breaking balls, the change, and a couple different fastballs. To me, he's a pitch-to-contact guy, so he's going to give up quite a few hits. He does walk some guys, too, so we'll just have to see what he's got in this game and then, you know, where he's feeling like he can locate. To me, guys like that early in the game, I would try to see as many pitches as I could early in my at-bats and really pay close attention to what he's doing to the guys ahead of me.
1: Coombe, thank you. At the moment, it is raining here at Wrigley Field. There's a giant gray plastic tarpaulin covering the infield playing surface as we speak. It's 73 degrees, wind blowing in, but that may change if the rain stops. We just know that the game will not start on time. Hopefully, we will have baseball tonight. Coming up, patriotic players. That's next on The Score and the Northwestern Medicine Cubs Radio Network.
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2: 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They hope that's because it's raining right now at Wrigley Field, so we know the game will begin in a delay. 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We say good evening to Score Baseball insider Bruce Levine. And Bruce, a happy 4th to you.
3: 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And 150 years ago today, right-handed pitcher Albert Spalding lost to Hartford in the first Chicago National League MLB season of existence. While America celebrates its 250th birthday, Cubs third baseman Michael Busch tells you why it's great to be an American ball player.
4: One word would be freedom. 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
4: I take a lot of pride in that. And a day like today is pretty special for us as baseball being a pastime. Definitely a special day for baseball players in this country.
3: Baseball for these 150 years has always been called America's game, and that resonates with Busch nationally and locally.
4: Baseball has been around for a very long time, and I think just the longevity of how long people have been a fan of baseball, just like you can definitely feel the impact. I think just even maybe like Chicago, like you can feel, you hear so many stories about like people who are fans now that talk about when their parents or their grandparents were like fans of the Cubs and that's why they're a Cubs fan. I think it's just like the longevity of, you know, how long this game's been around and just so much history and things that, you know, it's provided for people.
3: Zach, baseball is as American as it gets each 4th of July with its independence from all other sports.
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15: 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Cubs home versus St. Louis. Weather permitting, it's currently raining here at Wrigley Field. The game will not start on time. There's a giant plastic tarpaulin covering the infield playing surface. The video board saying due to weather in the area, we will start the game in a delay. And as soon as we get word, we will let you know. 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Local 130 Plumbers get the job done right the first time. Pete Crow Armstrong is batting .397 over his last 30 games with 13 home runs and 25 RBIs. His whopping 1285 OPS leads the majors during that time. OPS is the metric that tracks a player's ability to both get on base and hit for power, the two most important things that baseball people believe leads to runs. The cold, Ian Happ, hitting .202 over his last 30 games with 4 home runs. Time now for the injury report. Right-hander Jameson Taillon will pitch for South Bend tomorrow in a rehab start as he tries to work his way back from a hamstring injury. And the Cubs have signed reliever Jake Woodford. Right-hander Bryce Wilson has been designated for assignment. Coming up, we talk with PCA. 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
15: 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In our Cubs conversation, Pete Crow Armstrong has been on a tear over the last month. So I asked PCA, what's been the most fun thing for him during the hot streak?
19: Just showing up and playing ball, really. I mean, yeah, that's what I love to do the most. You know, you try and find that sort of fun when stuff's not going well. So just appreciating coming in every day, and whether it's sitting down just talking crap with the guys or just hitting in the cage, like just little stuff like that, you know, that's what keeps me sane over the course of the year.
20: In order to appreciate what you've been doing lately, you have to understand how long it took you to get there, and by that I mean second half last year, start of this year. What was that like before we got to this point?
19: It's just work. It's the same work that I was doing, and if anything, it was less of a workload. And it was just a lot more time spent on, you know, figuring out how to be

0: become a more complete hitter than just like, how are we going to, you know, I figured out how to put the ball in the air to the pole side pretty efficiently last year, so it wasn't about anything really swing-wise. It was definitely tinkering with some stuff to get me moving properly, but once that kind of happened, it was just like letting all the other stuff about who you are in the batter's box and what you do well kind of take over.
1: It just seemed in the first half of this season, you almost always had to face a different left-handed pitcher seemingly every at-bat.
0: Yeah.
1: To adjust to that could not have been easy. So what were you trying to do to help you?
0: I was, weirdly enough, like I was having more success off lefties pretty much the whole year. When stuff wasn't really going my way, like I think my numbers against lefties were glaringly better than right-handed pitchers. So I think that in itself gave me confidence to be in there and compete against them every day. But really getting closer to the dish has helped me a lot. Helped me realize that I'm quick enough to cover the inside pitch if I really am like smothering the plate, and then it helped me be aware of where the outside corner is, really. And it's just been fun to be in there against lefties every year and compete and figure out how to beat them.
1: Now, during this last month, was there a certain point, and it might have not been one at bat, maybe it was, was there a certain point when you realized, all right, I'm unlocking what I am?
0: Maybe, but I never really thought of that. I mean, I thought I unlocked something last year, and then it was pretty downhill for the whole second half. So, just appreciating the uphill battle that the first month and some change was. And, I think the first 60 games of the year is where fans get to kind of decide how they feel about you. And not letting that be the case for me, you know, realizing that it's a long, long season. And just appreciating the uphill battle of like a different kind of struggle than last year too, because it wasn't quite the same as the second half, where I was still walking more. There's just a lot of balls on the ground. And you know, I've been a slow starter for my whole career, so recognizing that too. And just showing up every day and keeping the faith. But I guess like specifically the day I walked three times against the Astros was probably the day where I was like, I just simply feel better and lighter going up there and competing.
1: What are you proudest of?
0: The walks. Just the at-bats overall, really. Even when I was punching out, swinging and missing, like, I think I was still proud of the at-bats and that I was at least giving myself a chance to succeed, even though I wasn't really capitalizing on that all the time. And then, you know, in turn, I've seen myself almost double my walk rate from all of last year. And, I think counts definitely acknowledge the fact that my at-bats late game have been better than they ever were in the past. So I think that's also what I'm probably most proud of. But I would say those two things for sure.
1: Everyone I talk to about you, and it's weird asking the actual guy about this, always has something about you that marvels them, whether it's the speed, the exit velo, what you do out in center field. What about you amazes you?
0: Nothing. I hold the power of those feelings, you know, whether it's like strength or speed or anything like that. So I kind of have that delusion that there's always more, you know. So I'm going to rock with that. And, you know, I don't want to give myself too much credit until I'm done playing this game.
1: So you're not ever going to put a cap on what you can do?
0: Absolutely not. No, that's limiting.
1: There's always a point at every level of baseball where you realize I'm better than the guy to my left or right. Do you ever reach that in the major leagues?
0: No, there's so many good players, and there's so many players that I admire and want to kind of take from. So,
1: like who?
0: Weirdly enough, like Matt Olson comes to mind. I love I love Sidon Rafael in the outfield. There's a number of guys that, I mean, Mike Trout, I got to meet him for the first time this year, and that's been a kind of a lifelong thing.
1: What'd he tell you?
0: Nah, we just had a little conversation. He was very congratulatory about extension and stuff like that, so that was cool. But, I mean, like, getting to play with Paul Goldschmidt and really get a glimpse into his character, which is top tier. Same with Judgy. I admire the hell out of Belly, having played with him and knowing what he's capable of, knowing what he's about. There's just, I could go down the list. So I think it's a waste of time and a waste of energy to compare myself to anybody, really.
1: It's no secret that you have a bond with Ken Griffey Jr. What's he said to you during this time?
0: Nothing. We haven't spoken in a minute, but it's really my job to reach out to him. So, I mean, he's just been super supportive and has welcomed me into the left-handed hitting, left-handed throwing center field group that you don't really see very much anymore. So, you know, that's another guy, Mike Harris. Like, that's why I love Mike Harris, is because me and him do something pretty specific, which is, you know, we're just two of very few left-handed center fielders and left-handed bats that can kind of do it all.
1: The Braves center fielder.
0: Yeah.
1: We spoke about a month ago, right? And it was, I think, right after the games in St. Louis when they were getting on you, the crowd was, and you did what you did. A lot of people might point to that as a moment. Do you? Like, what have you learned about dealing with the outside noise when you're playing this game?
0: I've always found myself attracted to that part of the game. Like, I think last few years I've definitely approached that with some, like, fight back. And that's taught me lessons of when to keep my mouth shut and when it's the right time to give it back and all that stuff. So, most importantly, really, like, playing here when the crowd's on their feet chanting your name and all that stuff, like, I think that's the hardest part. You expect to get booed on the road by Cardinals fans. You expect to get booed on the road by White Sox fans. So, like, that is what it is. And it's motivating and all that, but I think what I've really done a good job of is really embracing the love and really, like, gaining an understanding of just the fact that when people are on their feet here and chanting your name, like, that's for you to take and use, and you know, it's for the pitcher to have to deal with. So really, that is, like, what I'm most proud of and still kind of, like, fascinated by is what this fan base and what your own fan base can really do to help you and back you up.
1: Pete, really appreciate the time. Thank you.
0: Appreciate it.
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8: Talking to Kevin Alcantara, I asked him what's great about America and being here. He said it's given me a lot of great opportunity, and I'm very thankful for that. What comes to mind for you? A day like this, and you know, baseball and country.
9: Yeah, I mean, I think similar to Kevin. Really, it's that I live in a place where I can wear a baseball uniform as a 55-year-old man and make this my living. And that's a lot. Has to happen for that to be possible, and so definitely feel grateful because of that.
10: We've seen kind of over the last couple of years where Pete, the way that high praise and fans chanting his name when he goes up the bat in certain spots, where the way that he's adjusted to how he handles that pressure that goes along with that. Just from your perspective, what you've seen about how he's grown in that way.
9: He's got more experience with handling it. I think every player's when they get into a big situation, like you need practice. Kind of like how does it affect you, like being in a bigger situation. And I think for Pete, it's probably if the crowd's chanting your name, it's probably just a little more. But it's the same concept. The game sometimes does it to you too. The ninth inning at bat, tie game, things like that. So, I think that's part of growth. It's part of experience. It's practice essentially. He's getting practice at it. Because he's getting a lot of experience in those situations, and as he gets experience and practice, you fail, and then that's how you learn what not to do and learn what to do.
11: What is especially like the month that he's had this season, the last two seasons that he's had, what does it do like for the game, like especially the way he plays, and obviously they don't always talk about the core of the game, but like. His play, what does it mean for just the